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Just thinking about you and hoping everything is well out there. We're all good here. I'm busy as ever, but so glad I can be. Thinking about you and the children and Raven. So please do give my babies, Art and Freedom, a kiss from their grandma and send me some recent pictures. And also give Raven a big old hug from me as well. Oh my gosh, Gorgon, it is crazy here in D.C. But, you know, I'm just glad I can bear witness and knowing that we're going to move through this. I love you so much, okay?

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1: 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Okay. Oh.
0: Hey, we're Oshun from New York City. No. That's such a tricky question. Where are we from?
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0: All right, so Francis, what do you think about us playing this Snooki and Ricky song?
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1: And here, listen. Okay. Oh.
0: Hey, we're Oshun from New York City. No, that's such a tricky question. Where are we from?
1: Coming to you live from the Oshuniverse.
0: Hi, we're Oshun.
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0: Oh, but we're really from outer space, you know. So. Ready? 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

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no, no, no, no, no, no, no, no, no, no, no, no, no, no, no, no, no, no, no, no, no, no, no, no, no, no, no, no, no, no, no, no, no, no, no, no, no, no, no, no, no, no, no, no, no, no, no, no, no, no, no, no, no, no, no, no, no, no, no, no, no, no, no, no, no, no, no, no, no, no, no, no, no, no, no, no, no, no, no, no, no, no, no, no, no, no, no, no, no, no, no, no, no, no, no, no, no, no, no, no, no, no, no, no, no, no, no, no, no, no, no, no, no, no, no, no, no, no, no, no, no, no, no, no, no, no, no, no, no, no, no, no, no, no, no, no, no, no, no,

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0: This one called The Unfinished Revolution. Now watch ya, Mr. Man. Me no like the way you tan. And your tans are too long, you know, man. I meditate, you meditate upon the same song so long. Well, hear me, man. Me not preach. Me not teach. Me just assure you how me see it. Because the truth, well, sweet, just like an African beat, like when you see where you're coming from. Like when you sight which part you reach. So me no care if you want vex or even want like you perplex. I'm going to show you what I say, Mr. Man. You just sit down and fold up like a cabbage. Like say you got no understanding, got no knowledge. Like say you still no realize, say just the other day, we chuck off the choking chains of bondage. That in spite of the hatred and disadvantage, though we slip up and stumble upon the way, we still reach far down Freedom Street, still mindful of the minefields upon the way. So me I beg you, Mr. Man, please come out of your shell. We can't dwell in the past that lasts forever, you know, my brother. Now that the sun has shined bright, please come out of the doldrums of the dark night. History bigger than me are you, you know. Time can't steal, but it can heal. So shake the dew from out your head. Wipe the cobweb from your face. We got enough work for do. For we not reach Mount Zion yet. Yes, we put down a solid foundation for true. And one and two we well, I get true for true. But we still not build the new Jerusalem yet. The time gonna come again, you can bet. When we are gonna march on again, you hear my friend. Mobilize with women and refriend them again. Even the picnic them are gonna join in again. For freedom is not no ideology. Freedom is a human necessity. It can't depend upon no one somebody. It's up to each and every one of we. Me not preach. Me not teach. Me just assure you how me see it. Because the truth, well sweet, just like an African beat, like when you see where you're coming from. Like when you sight which part you reach. So me not care if you want vex or even go like you perplex. Me just assure you what me say, Mr. Man. Thank you.
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1: On this episode, we turn our attention to an evolving situation at Cleveland State University in Cleveland, Ohio. On October 3rd, 2025, while World College Radio Day was being celebrated all over the globe, nearly 50-year-old student-run college radio station WCSB 89.3 FM was shut down by administrators. Staff and volunteers were escorted out of the station by police, and programming was soon replaced by Jazz Neo, a music service provided by public radio group IdeaStream. In the ensuing weeks, WCSB participants and supporters have been protesting this move and have organized under the name XCSB. 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Liam Main was the business manager at WCSB, and Allison Baumgartner was the most recent general manager of the station, and both are seniors in college. Liam and Allison, thank you so much for joining us on Radio Survivor.
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4: Yeah, thank you again. This is a wonderful experience to have.
1: So there's a lot to walk through, and I thought maybe we could start, if you could briefly talk through what happened on October 3rd. Maybe Allison, talk through what happened that day.
4: Yeah, so at 11:15, well, it kind of goes back to October.

0: to essentially tell me that the station was going to be reprogrammed effective immediately to IdeaStream Public Media's Jazz NEO format. The interesting thing to note there is that at 11:16, when I was let in to that meeting, is the exact moment that there were 2 minutes of dead air before programming did turn over, before my meeting even ended.
1: Wow.
0: Yeah.
1: And Liam, did you find out soon after what was the trajectory after that meeting that Allison was in?
2: Yeah, so it wasn't actually until the second meeting at 11:30 where the rest of the station members were let in and told about the changes that had taken place. And that was when I found out, so probably around 11:35. And I remember running out to my car immediately and turning on the radio and hearing that it had already had switched over and just being in absolute disbelief.
1: Yeah, I mean, this is it's. I mean, unfortunately, I've heard about this happening before, and so I have an inkling of the feelings that were going through both of your minds. But was this anything that you thought could happen, that the station that you were managing and programming, could within minutes be turned over to someone else, to have someone else programming it?
2: I think at the very end there, within the last week, we started to get wind that there was something going on because the university had actually cut off our key card access 3 or 4 days prior to the takeover happening. So we actually, that Tuesday, it was the
0: It was
2: 29th or the
0: a
2: 30th,
0: Tuesday, yeah.
2: or it would have been the 30th, Tuesday the 30th, I think we went up to the station and we were locked out. And we called the university. We said, "What's going on?" We got a, am I allowed to swear on this podcast?
3: We're going out on the
2: Or should
3: radio,
2: I?
3: so yeah, use your
2: On the radio? Okay,
3: radio
2: so
3: voice.
2: probably okay. Okay. Yeah, we got a call that we could tell wasn't the most honest in the world. Basically just saying, "Oh, we were messing around with some doors and we're restoring your access immediately." So I think from that situation happening, we were like, "Oh crap, something's gonna happen." But we
0: Yeah.
2: still like didn't couldn't have imagined.
3: And Jennifer, let's let our listeners know, and you can obviously toss this to Allison or Liam, like let the listeners of Radio Survivor know, like what kind of radio station was WCSB prior to these events?
0: Well, I mean, I can just answer that right off the bat
3: Yeah,
0: if
3: go
0: you
3: ahead,
0: like.
3: Allison.
0: So WCSB Cleveland was a 49-year-old institution on Cleveland State University's campus. It had varying locations over its 49 years, but we ultimately ended up at the Kohl Center at 3100 Chester Avenue in the mid-2000s. For its 49 years of history, WCSB Cleveland provided a diverse array of student and community-led programming, ranging from all genres, but with an alternative underground ethos that permeated every aspect of the station, from its programming to its membership opportunities to the events we put on. And it was something we prided ourselves on. Cleveland is a college radio town. There are around five other college radio stations within our listening radius. And WCSB was the laboratory in the cool in that sense. We've heard multiple people from multiple stations say when they were a member at one of the other stations within our radius, they would look to WCSB to see what was up. And we really prided ourselves on being that beacon in our Northeast Ohio community.
1: Yeah, and I mean, you're talking about the 50th anniversary was coming up, and I know that's a really exciting time at radio stations where you reflect back on all of that history with what you're describing, those 50 years of adventurous programming. So what does that mean for that celebration, to have kind of ownership of the station taken away from the people who are running it?
0: I really, we're still going to make sure we have a 50th. It's going to be like a not yet 50th anniversary, 50th anniversary in that.

0: sense, where we already had an array of events ready to roll out by the end of the 2025 year for 2026. We were going to spend that entire year reflecting not only on our history within the music community, but appreciating our alum, appreciating the students and the opportunities that students have had at the station, and providing opportunities for our community to celebrate with us. One of those events is actually happening in early January. We were really excited to announce that the Dead Milkmen will be coming to Cleveland. It's sold out in less than 24 hours, and we're still going to have that event. We're still going to treat our 50th with the respect and the joy that a 50th anniversary deserves, because ultimately that's something that Cleveland State and IdeaStream could not take away from us in this deal, and we're going to make sure they know that.
1: Jennifer, I'm sorry, I might be skipping ahead in the rundown of how you're organizing this interview, but I have to ask Allison and Liam, do you have access to the materials that represent the station, or did they lock you out of the archives?
2: We're still locked out. We still don't have access into our station, but we are going to be regaining access into our station space and regaining access to our materials. So hopefully by the time we get to January, we should be well in our space again and have the access to grab our historical materials.
3: That's good news. I didn't realize that you heard that you'll gain access to your space, because we haven't talked much about the deal and what happened. So maybe let's talk about that, because I know when this was first announced, it was very murky, what was going to happen to your station space. It didn't sound like there were any promises, at least in all the public-facing press releases I saw. There didn't seem to be any promises about student-run radio continuing at Cleveland State. So maybe what we should do is talk through kind of what the actual deal was and
1: Right,
3: what
1: 'cause,
3: you were promised.
1: and I should just jump in and it's possible to imagine a world in which this worst case scenario of them taking the station off the air is paired with a best case scenario of the station still being allowed to function as a student-led organization that does everything that it used to do the day before, but online, say. You could still be making radio together as a student-led organization, if you had the support.
0: Well, I would like to make a point. I'll let Liam deal with the PSOA side of this all, because honestly, he's a little more business minded than I am, so he'll be able to explain it a lot better than me, in my opinion. But what I can say is that even if we do decide to continue as a student online streaming station, it does not take away from the fact that Cleveland is a radio town. There is no space on the dial in our area. And ultimately, by ripping us off the dial, and I don't use ripping us off lightly, it already limited the number of opportunities we have to move forward. We can't just go out and get another non-commercial educational license, because it does not exist in Northeast Ohio. But on that point, I'm sure Liam can talk about the PSO and some of the terms that were really in there and how we're moving forward with that.
2: Yeah, so I mean, I think it's important to note, and as you were saying, Jennifer, that you hadn't really seen anything come out from the university in terms of, how they pl really plan to support us, the X community, going forward. And it's true that they did not have a plan. There was no plan in place. I don't think the university, Cleveland State University, or its administrators were expecting this sort of reaction, this sort of backlash from the community. And that's also been paired with us working, Allison and myself working directly with university officials to figure out how we can continue forward, because it's clear they're not going to figure it out for us. We have to figure it out. And so that's where that comment comes in of we will be at some point be regaining access to the station, and we can dive further into that too in a little bit. But yeah, so I mean, as far as the actual agreement goes, to my understanding is that it's an 8-year agreement between Cleveland State University and IdeaStream, whereas IdeaStream assumes the responsibility for programming. They, with this, will have 1,000 spots of underwriting for Cleveland State University every year across their channels. And our president, the president of our university, gets a seat on the board of directors for IdeaStream Public Media. And then as far as also what Cleveland State University gets out of it is alleged internships, but we also know that these internships existed prior to IdeaStream taking over our FM signal. And the actual, the exact amount of internships is not specified in the PSOA.
3: And so remind me what IdeaStream gets out of the deal as well. And you allude to IdeaStream having a number of properties. So maybe describe a bit about who IdeaStream is and how this benefits them.
0: So, I mean, in essence, IdeaStream got another FM signal in Northeast Ohio. They already had two FM signals on the left end of the dial and a public access television station at the time of this deal going down. And in essence, that's what they got out of this. They got another FM signal. And it's very clear that that was the motivating factor.
2: Well, however, it's important, too, to point out that the FM signals that they previously had were 89.7 and 90.7. And now they've obtained our FM signal 89.3. So it's clear that they're trying to sort of monopolize this section of the FM dial.
0: Yeah, and that's a big part of it. But then there's also the money at play. There were two private donors. Their last name is the Fowlers. So the Fowlers donated $1 million of their own money outside of their foundation, the Fowler Foundation, to fund IdeaStream Public Media, creating a live jazz studio for the prospective Jazz NEO station. Jazz NEO already existed as an HD2 stream before October 3rd. And in essence, the money of the Fowlers paired with multiple grants from public-facing nonprofit organizations are made it possible for IdeaStream to generate their monopoly.
3: And in reading through some of the local reporting in Cleveland, they have brought out some of the documents that otherwise would actually be quite difficult to find right now due to the FCC shutdown, I might add. So they published the public service operating agreement that Liam was talking about. And in there's also mentioned that IdeaStream has the first right of refusal if any offers are made to buy the license for WCSB. So maybe talk about that a little bit.
0: Yeah, it's definitely an interesting situation. Trying to sell a non-commercial educational license is a lot different than selling a commercial FCC license. And that is something that IdeaStream understands because it is ultimately part of a deal they made that's pretty similar at Kent State University prior to the Cleveland State Agreement. Now, even if we were to generate enough money to buy out the FM signal, it means that IdeaStream can shoot our offer down, match it, and then get access to that FM signal by purchase. So then they would be the actual licensee, not Cleveland State. So it definitely puts us in this precarious situation of, hypothetically speaking, this is a very big hypothetical. If we were even able to generate that much money, it would just play into IdeaStream's hand of monopolizing the dial space. And that's something that we are conscious of, and they were conscious of when they wrote this agreement with Cleveland State University. And it's part of our frustrations. This agreement does not serve the students, does not provide any educational anything, but is a way for IdeaStream to shoehorn themselves in with a very full dial in order to make that very full dial more IdeaStream and less diverse voices.
3: And Allison, you're talking about a collective we, and I'm realizing we may have missed a few steps in the Radio Survivor discussion here.
0: Sure.
3: So Allison Baumgartner, the most recent general manager of WCSB, is on with us today, and Liam Main, who was the former business manager at WCSB, and your seniors, your college seniors. And following this October 3rd shutdown of the radio station that you were both helping manage, there's been a lot of protest and activity, and you've organized a website and under kind of the banner of XCSB. So when you're talking about we, it sounds like you're alluding to this group that there might be interest in having the license for this other group or for this new group.
0: Sure.
3: So maybe explain.
0: So what I would like to say is that we have no plans whatsoever of attempting a purchase of that kind. That is a very expensive endeavor in Northeast Ohio, and we do not have the capacity to do something like that. When I refer to the we, I refer to not only the DJs and community members and students that were part of our organization, but also the listening community who has stepped up and come forward in this time of great grief, frustration, and sadness. So the we is much bigger than myself and Liam, but it's also much bigger than what the station was. And that's really important, is that we've turned our underground into this streetwide, it seems nationwide, endeavor in order to bring this kind of FM issue and the monopolization and the atrophy of the FM dial to light in this more nuanced way that I don't think we've seen before.
1: Yeah, I'm wondering if now might be a nice time again to sort of turn our backs on the breaking news event of it all and just celebrate again what your station was the day before it was shut down by the school. Tell us again, like, what this Cleveland State, is it Cleveland State? Is there a university?
2: Cleveland State University.
1: Cleveland State University college radio station, like, what it was the one day before the bad news. Like, how much was it a student station? Was there community members? What kind of music was playing on the airwaves? Live events? Tell us about the cultural institution that was WCSB.
2: Yeah, so from its very inception, WCSB has been a student-run organization. And I think it's also important to make the clarification that it's a student organization. As Allison and I found out recently, many college radio stations are actually like tied into the curriculum. So we were lucky enough to sort of be able to work independently from the pressures of fitting into a specific curriculum. But even with that, it's always been a community and a hub for the, like, the geeks and, you know, the people who don't exactly fit into, you know, anywhere else. I don't know if Allison, you want to continue sort of
0: Of
2: that?
0: Like, we had this very interesting dynamic between students and community members, because at the same time as we got new students on the air, we were honoring a living body of 49 years of history. So we had members who were just starting out at the station on October 2nd, literally being the first day that they were training at the station. And we had members who were doing their 49th year of programming and looking forward to the 50th. And that's a really big deal, because it created this ecosystem at the station where we had to simultaneously deal with the demands of what modern current day students are looking for from the radio analog atmosphere, while also being respectful of the 49 years of radio in analog atmosphere that was constructed for us, right? But we were implementing a ton of new things at the station, even on October 2nd, to make the station better. Wow. One of the things Liam actually was doing was starting our first ever live session series. In 49 years of history, we had not had a live session series at our station. And we were finally getting to that point where we were touching a community that other stations represented, but we never had like a hand in the pot of, wow. You know, and that was one of our goals, was to just find those innovations and those points that we can work on and really construct something new on, in addition to the 49 years of history we had to respect and celebrate on a daily basis.
1: So student DJs as well as former student community member DJs?
2: Yeah, it's hard to say throughout our almost 50 years what the split was at all times. I'd say at the time of WCSB going off the air, we were probably 40% students and 60% community members. And yeah, when I say community members, I mean I'm talking about mostly alumni DJs, so alumni of Cleveland State University who have stayed with the station and continued their show for 5, 10, 20, 30, 40 years.
1: Yeah.
2: There is some
1: I'm sorry, go ahead, Lee.
2: Sorry. There's a few community members intermingled throughout there as well that have come on in the 50 years that have been, you know, just grandfathered in one way or another.
1: Well, and I assume now that you've explained your community to me there at WCSB, which was taken off the air abruptly by the leadership of Cleveland State University less than a month ago, or about a month ago. It sounds like the community that you're describing, where it's a mix of students and former students and then other community members who love the station, that sounds like a formidable group of people who care about this station and are willing to fight for it.
0: Yeah, you know, and that's one of those things that has been the most surprising about this whole thing. We are still a student-led group, so me and Liam are the heads of every single protest and community event and outreach method that you can imagine. But we also have this extremely diverse group behind us, you know. And IdeaStream is priding itself on generating these diverse communities and giving voices to diverse communities. But ultimately, one of those diverse communities is coming forward of all age groups, of all religions, political backgrounds, ethnicities, and saying, this isn't cool, it isn't right, and it's not what community looks like. And it's been something that has worked to our favor, is that there are so many different people in different professions, in different stages of their life behind us, that we essentially have a person for everything when we need it. And it's really inspiring to see that amount of community come forward, but also see the intensity of our community coming forward.
3: One thing that's also really interesting to me is that you had a lot of international shows, and I saw that, you know, one of the most recent articles that came out was looking into some of the talking points that were draft talking points that were prepared by IdeaStream and Cleveland State. About, you know, how they would talk about this deal. And it sounded like they were planning on reaching out to some of your DJs and programmers. So clearly they found a lot of your programming to be valuable and of interest. And I don't know if you know more about if that transpired and what that meant exactly, that they had these thoughts of reaching out to some of the international programmers.
0: Yeah, so It is something that happened, and we did have some of our ethnic programming transfer over to IdeaStream's Jazz NEO station on 89.3 FM. It's one of those very tough things right now where we have to realize that the communities they serve still need that kind of programming. And it is not our place at all to limit where they can make that programming accessible. But it is worth note that IdeaStream was the reason that they got kicked over to WCSB in the first place around 10 years ago. I believe they were on WCLV beforehand, but when IdeaStream Public Media entered agreement and bought, I believe, WCLV. Well, the ethnic programming there needed a place to go, and WCSB was that place. So we're seeing this kind of hypocrisy growing, where the organization that wants to provide community is removing the diversity of its Northeast Ohio community, while also poaching the parts it wanted to make itself look better in the long run. And this is an optics game. And we're seeing this play out in real time. We're seeing the optics of students and community members coming forward against the optics of the silence of IdeaStream CEO and of our university's president beyond FAQ pre-formatted responses. And this kind of illusion or the dissolution of the facade that they're putting on is really, it's a hard thing to deal with, but it also makes this situation just a little more frustrating for everyone in our community.
3: Yeah, that's a really interesting turn of events that you're describing about that programming being on another, it sounds like college radio station. It was on another college radio. No,
0: I believe it was another left end of the dial station.
3: Got it.
0: I could be completely wrong. And for that part,
3: they were displaced somehow.
0: Correct.
2: Well, and I feel like it's important to note too, that in the language IdeaStream has been using, I don't think they plan to have that ethnic programming be on their station permanently. I think it's supposed to serve as a temporary solution until they can find a different format for them to continue. And at least that's my understanding of what's been shared, is, you know, we understand that some of the programming we kicked off the air was actually really important, and we will pick it up until we can figure out what else to do with it.
3: I think it'd be interesting to talk about how the Cleveland community has been supporting you. And Allison, you mentioned that it's a very vibrant, that Cleveland is a very vibrant community, vibrant music community, and also a vibrant place for college radio generally. So when this takeover happened, talk about how the other college radio stations have reacted and how they've been working with you since October 3rd.
0: So we are very fortunate, again, to have around five other college radio stations within our radius that immediately came to our aid, immediately called, and immediately wanted to find ways to help. One of those ways of helping was offering a couple time spots to our community members and our student members to still have a weekly or rotational basis of getting their voices on air. We've also had opportunities to go on other people's show and talk about what happened at WCSB, what's happening at XCSB, and our personal frustrations there. But we've also had the opportunity of being able to discuss with other college radio stations on public forums the way college radio, student-run radio, not-for-profit radio factors into our larger music ecosystem. And that's something very important here. We have a ton of music venues who rely on college radio stations giving away tickets to promote their events and continue that ecosystem and make it a vibrant ecosystem. And when you lose even one piece of that puzzle, even if it's the oddball WCSB who's always been in the corner, that is a piece of the puzzle that cannot be replaced right away. And it is something that, you know, other stations have come to our aid and helped fill that gap, but it will never truly replace what WCSB was. And that's really important. I mean, we've had, again, the opportunity to even go on the national level to speak to college radio stations and to see how much they are at our aid as well. And it's so inspiring to see how that's going down.
3: Yeah. Talk about, I know that there was a college radio day produced piece that just went on the air. Maybe talk about what that was and how that came to be.
0: Yeah. So I feel like that's a two-parter, because there's the college radio day thing, but then there's the college broadcasters thing as well, which I think Liam would be able to talk about. But with the College Radio Foundation thing and the College Radio Day program that aired, Rob Quick actually reached out to me and immediately was like, we got to get something out there and we have to get other stations involved. And I completely agreed. So I was able to put a call out to our general membership for their farewell messages to WCSB and to their communities, because we weren't given that opportunity on our own airwaves. And Rob was able to give a call out to college radio stations internationally to share messages of support with WCSB and the ex-CSB community that has now formed. I believe there were over 40 stations who aired that program on, I believe it was at exactly a month from when the shutdown occurred on November 3rd. And it was just, it was a really great opportunity to see what our national community looks like. Because again, WCSB historically has been an island, even in Northeast Ohio. And to be brought in with open arms into this broader initiative and this broader understanding of what college radio can really do was, it was amazing. And I'm forever grateful for that.
3: Had you felt like you were part of a college radio community before all this happened?
0: I don't know about Liam. Liam, do you want to answer first? Because I think I need a formula.
2: Yeah, honestly, here. I think that, like, I felt like we had our college radio community, you know, amongst ourselves at WCSB. But going to Denver a few weeks ago in October really opened my eyes of, like, wait a minute, there is this entire community that we have not really been a part of and we haven't been connected to.
3: So what happened in Denver?
2: Yeah, so we had John DeVecca reached out to us pretty much immediately when the station was taken off the air, saying, you know, we need to get you out to Denver. I know actually John, I think, reached out to Allison. John and Allison sort of set it up.
3: And he was representing.
2: CBI was able to help.
3: Oh, yeah.
2: CBI, College Broadcast. Is it international or college?
3: College Broadcasters Inc. And John DeVecca is on the board of that. So yeah, they're a college radio organization focused on the United States. Yeah.
2: He was extremely helpful, helped organize getting us out to Denver for their annual conference. It happened towards the end of October. I think it was the 22nd through the 25th, around then. John was really helpful in orchestrating, getting us out there, helping pay for our hotel room and helping cover our tickets to the convention. And so it was an opportunity for us as WCSB or ex-CSB to put ourselves onto the national stage and talk to college radio stations across the country and share our, you know, story of what happened to us and, you know, what other universities can look out for as the warning signs, but also just getting our message out there and, you know, saying, this is how you can help. Here's how you can stay in touch and up to date. But yeah, I mean, it was a big eye opener in terms of this broader college radio community that I wasn't really aware existed. It made me wish that we had been going for many years, you know, and that it wasn't our first time. But now I absolutely feel like we are much more interconnected with this broader community that's not just here in Northeast Ohio, but across the country.
0: Yeah, I think I have a pretty good response now. It's definitely going to be a little different than Liam's. So I've been a member of WCSB. Well, I was a member of WCSB for around 2.5 years. And I was on the executive staff of that station started 3 months into it, and I was the music director, and I was going into my second year as general manager. I didn't necessarily see myself as part of a college radio community, and not necessarily even WCSB's community. Ultimately, I understood the kind of situation we were in post-COVID and trying to rebuild this analog connectivity that students are wanting. They are wanting it. And so I really saw it as my job to facilitate community and be a part of it less than the facilitator of other people finding it. And that was up until really recently. You know, I took pride in the work I did. I took pride in connecting students together and getting new students on the air and seeing them grow and flourish and listening to their programs. I took great pride in introducing people to a community they could call their community. But it wasn't until probably August that I really of this year that I really felt like a part of WCSB's community, and like there was something for me in it other than facilitating it. Obviously, that has changed a lot since August. Now, this being a national thing where, you know, we have friends from all over the country now, from Philadelphia to Athens to California. I mean, they're everywhere, and it's amazing to see that. And it's motivating me to be a participant in community instead of a facilitator all the time. And I think that's something, if I can take one good thing out of this entire experience, it's that I've learned to participate in community instead of taking it for granted.
1: And I think Jennifer would agree, because Jennifer's the one who taught me about this, the way that college radio communities are formed is that it's very often, it's normal for the students who do the work of keeping a college radio station on the air to sort of not always have the full landscape of the history of college radio and the culture of college radio and all of the interconnected pieces that go into building college radio stations up so that they can have 50-year-long histories like WCSB nearly has or has. I mean, I don't want to say that the history of the station is cut off from the 50-year mark just because the station has been off the air for a mere 5 weeks so far. But yeah, it's very normal for I think, and Jennifer would agree. I think that's the end of that statement.
3: Yes, no, I would agree. Well, also you're doing the work, you're doing the day-to-day work of running a station, you know? So a lot of times that's very insular, you know, you have a lot to manage without connecting, without, you know, having to additionally connect with other people. But every time I see people at college radio stations connect with people from other college radio stations, I see the benefit of it. And, you know, people really benefit from seeing what's happening in other spaces.
1: Right. Yeah. It reminds me of Radio Survivor, especially the podcast, as we've been doing this work now for all these years. It's like that was one of the lessons that sort of bubbled up organically in my mind, is that we learned that especially at college radio stations, but at community radio stations as well, it's difficult to see beyond, especially your local, radio is located in the cities in which we are broadcasting, and it's oftentimes difficult to form connections with other radio stations in other cities. It's part of the work here. So this is Radio Survivor, and we're talking with two individuals who are student leaders at the radio station WCSB at Cleveland State University, which was taken off the air by the leadership at Cleveland State University a mere 5 weeks ago. And we're talking about the movement that's bubbled up, or grassroots to save the station, I think it's fair to say, to save what that station was, which was a community radio station where DJs from outside the school and inside the school, students as well as former students and other community members, were making radio together there in Cleveland. Jennifer, what's next for the last one-third of our radio show?
3: Well, I thought it'd be I thought it'd be interesting to talk about some of the actions and protests that have taken place. Some of them are pretty creative, including one that I know you mentioned to me right after it happened, something that surprised you that somebody had done on their of their own accord.
0: I mean, we kind of hit the ground running, which I think is it's what has set the WCSB situation apart from other college radio station closures and reprogramming initiatives, is that we started taking steps forward against this partnership, against this deal, almost immediately. And what that meant is finding ways for us to get our voices out there and to get out there. One of those methods I already mentioned was doing interviews on other college radio stations in our area, but we also had to get out there physically. One of the first things we did on the Tuesday after our closure on October 3rd is we held a silent protest. That was our music director's idea, Kian, shout out. But it was a silent protest where we held up signs and we sat or stood or anything in our college's
2: courtyard.
0: Yeah. And we faced the buildings of the administrators who are complicit in this, and we were silent to show them just a little bit of what a silent community looks like. We had just around 300 people come up, and that is just a portion of our community, but it still had a great impact, and it really motivated us to do other things. When IdeaStream Public Media was giving the talk on the future of public media, we made sure to have people inside and outside the venue. They tried to literally shutter the people outside the venue by putting their blinds down, but the people outside were so loud that it was distracting the people from IdeaStream and their cohorts from even getting their point across. And it's actions like that, even the smaller ones where only 10 or 20 people come up, that we are able to put our community forward and show Cleveland State that whatever they're going to do, and show IdeaStream that whatever they're going to do, we will be there. And one of those things actually happened tonight. We made sure to have public comment at Cuyahoga Arts and Culture, which doles out around $12 million of grant money to community organizations and other nonprofits. And they, after 11 public comments and other people not being able to speak but being there in support, the board passed a $615,000 grant for IdeaStream for the 2026 year, essentially not listening to the public comment that was there to tell them this was not a good idea. And even though that does not go as well, did not go as we expected it to, it's fuel to the fire. It is stuff we can turn into hope in community. It's frustration and anger that we can turn into demonstrable actions on and off campus in our community. And that's what's really important.
2: Well, and you were alluding to, Jennifer, to something that we had that happened while we were in Denver. We were actually together at this time when someone, we have later figured out who it was, but at the time we had no clue, flew a plane over Cleveland State University for a few hours with a banner saying something along the lines of CSU sold them out. Give the radio station back. And it shows that the support is coming from reaches further than we even know. You know, we are having people going around and flying planes up in the sky. I mean, you know, and we haven't talked to you about the resolution that was passed not long after the takeover took place. It was a unanimous resolution. All, I think, 16 council members in the Cleveland City Council passed this resolution, basically calling for the reinstatement of the radio station. It's more just fodder than anything else. But what it did was show CSU and IdeaStream us and our entire community that city council's behind our back. And we've had countless local businesses, the record stores, the music venues, the bars and taverns where bands play at. I mean, we've had from everybody from the east side to the west side of Cleveland coming out and showing their support for the radio station.
3: And what's coming up next? Do you have particular plans you can talk about related to the ongoing battle?
0: Well, you know, we're at this point right now where a lot of our initial push and our initial schedule has been completed. And we're going back to the drawing board. We are going to be back on campus as a student organization sooner rather than later, hopefully by the end of this year. And what that means is we have to focus on that while also focusing on our ex-CSB priorities. So we're still finding ways to have public comment in official political and public settings. We're still finding ways to protest what IdeaStream is doing, to show up where IdeaStream and Cleveland State think they can show their face. But we also now have this new perspective where we need to balance that out with our capacities as a student organization on campus. We were facing problems with being a student organization before the shutdown, and it partially made the deal feel like a retaliatory measure. But obviously the deal had been in the works far earlier than we were ever protesting, but it certainly, we are moving forward cautiously, to say the least. And that's all. I'm probably missing something, Liam, and you'll catch whatever I'm not picking up. But, you know, us starting as a student organization is our priority right now. But we're still going to move forward with everything we've laid out of fighting for the FMDAO, pushing back against IdeaStream, Cleveland State University, and the homogenization of our communities all across the nation, really. And that's something we need to keep in mind with every move we make.
3: I think it's a huge accomplishment that you now have at least some clarity about returning as a student organization, because from my outside perspective, that looked extremely murky. And with deals like this, typically students are offered a streaming radio station from the outset. So I found it very surprising that in this case, there was no mention of that from the beginning.
2: Well, that's because it wasn't part of their plan. This has come about through our efforts of trying to work with the university to establish some semblance of the student organization that was before this. You know, and when CSU does come out and I guess make an official statement of, all right, we will allow this to happen. Maybe the rest of it'll put us all at a little bit more ease, because it is hard to take what they tell us at face value, because so much of what they've told us has just been not true. But I mean, we met with them as recently as within the last week, and it seems like, you know, they want to work with us to establish something again. And yeah, I think Allison and I sort of came to this realization that it's so crucial that we continue to provide a community and a resource and the opportunities for students. It's from the very beginning, WCSB was a student-run organization, and we realized the importance and significance that creating those opportunities has on students. And especially in a time where Cleveland State University isn't going to provide those opportunities, we find it crucial that even through the challenges of the changing structures of student organizations at CSU, that we do what we can to establish ourselves again. In this way, too, you know, we will be able to access our old materials. But one thing is clear, and that is the university doesn't plan to help us. They've been very clear that this is your endeavor. If you want to start an online radio station, that's up to you. But, you know, basically we're going to allow you your space again. And what you do is up to you.
3: Yes, there's so many ways to end this conversation, right? I'm just so impressed by both of you and your poise and your ability to kind of remain optimistic through a really challenging situation. And I was at CBI, I got to see your presentation there, and it was I thought it was really helpful that you also provided tips for other college radio stations. So maybe, you know, as part of wrapping up our discussion, if you could share advice for other college radio stations based on what you've learned during this whole process.
0: I think I'll name two, and then me and Liam can go back and forth. I think two of the most important things you can do is reach out to your local politicians and reach out to your university's donors. Those are huge bases that your university, you being whoever's listening to this out in the ether, has to listen to. And that is crucial, that you make sure that their donor base, their political base that they rely on at the local, state, or federal level knows what is happening on these campuses. Ultimately, if we're able to do that, we're able to do a lot more things.
2: And God forbid any radio station find themselves in the same situation as us. That's not, you know, we have not had a fun time. So, you know, if you do find yourself in that situation, yes, I think it is good to reach out to, the donors to the university, the donors to the radio station, your radio station, to the local city council members. But, you know, before that, I think as a college radio station, it's crucial that you have a relationship with your university. We prided ourselves on being this like DIY sort of station. And with that, there was a bit of a disconnect. While we did have an advisor for a long time, who was like our guy that was inside, after he left, we were sort of put in a really tough position. That's why our situation is so unique, is because I feel like we've done the right things at times and still this happened. But yeah, maintaining a relationship with your administration, when your station is doing important things, share that with the university, share that with the president, you know, and share it with your community. But like, do not undersell yourself as a cultural institution. I think those would be my big things.
0: Yeah, those are a lot better than mine.
1: Yeah, and I mean, it's important to say on Radio Survivor that, you know, I can't now go backwards and look at all the episodes where we've talked about these issues before, but this is not the fourth time we've talked about a college radio station being taken off the air by the administration and handed over to a different public radio entity, which sort of runs it in a more less of a community-oriented manner, more of a bland professional manner, if I can use my own descriptions of what kind of radio they end up making. I'm going to guess we've done this 7 times, Jennifer. And it's pretty clear that the people that make the radio are not responsible for these decisions. There are larger economic forces and cultural forces that make these college radio stations, especially the ones that have been on the air for half a century, valuable properties to be coveted by these organizations. This is it goes all the way back to how the airwaves have been structured, where there's only so many non-commercial signals in a given city, which are also called markets when they're being discussed in this way. And it puts pressure. It puts a lot of pressure on these institutions that matter so much to people here on the margins. these community radio stations are often that's not a lesson, and that's not really an entirely useful way to end the conversation. But I guess that being said, my name is Eric Klein. Jennifer Waits is also here on Radio Survivor and produced this episode of Radio Survivor. And we were on the air with Liam Main and Allison Baumgardner, who are both student leaders at the radio station WCSB at Cleveland State University, which was taken off the air by administrators about 5 weeks ago. It's a ongoing, breaking news situation. It's not a done deal as to what happens next at the radio station. 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
2: Yeah, if you'd like to stay up to date and learn ways you can help, you can go to xcsb.org and check out our social medias at XCSB Cleveland.
1: Well, thank you so much for being on the airwaves with us today. And I'm looking forward to podcasting where we can continue the conversation about what's happening with your station beyond the clock of our radio show. Thank you so much.
2: Thank you so much.
1: Yeah. Okay. Here we are.
3: So we have a few minutes before you.
1: Yeah, before Allison has to go. And Allison, let us know when you need. You feel free to just drop off to wave goodbye, and we won't bother you. But it is really interesting, Jennifer. We've done this before, and it's. I remember Paul. I was like, this was the first year of the podcast. I remember asking you and Paul, well, like, what are stations supposed to do to protect themselves? And Liam and Allison, it's clear to me that your station had already done those things. It's not you didn't create the conditions under which what's it called? Idea Stream came along and took the station away. Jennifer, I wonder, since you are the historian of college radio, is there more context that you would like?
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5: Hello and welcome to the Hudson Mohawk Magazine, broadcasting from the Sanctuary for Independent Media on the unceded homelands of the Mohican people in Troy, New York. I'm Sina Bazila-Hickey, and today on the Hudson Mohawk Magazine, first, Andrea Cunliffe covers the Rensselaer County Legislature Public Forum about the public's viewpoints on local ICE, that's immigration and customs enforcement activity, and Rensselaer County's refusal to abide by the New York state law to disband any 287G agreements. Then Mark Dunley previews The Sludge War, a film coming to Spectrum Theater about PFAS, or forever chemicals, and other hazardous industrial chemical and pharmaceuticals, which are in our communities. Later on, Willie Terry interviews Coach Bree Hassel, an artist, entrepreneur, and summer youth facilitator for the Underground Railroad Education Center, about the Youth Mural Shed Project. After that, Tyler Artis interviews comedian Jay Connolly for this week's Comedian Spotlight. And finally, Tom Francis highlights three local poets, Brad Kwan Copeland, Grip, and S.L. Maurice. But first, hear the headlines. Following years of financial troubles, the Cookie Factory has closed its retail storefronts on Congress Street in Hudson and in Half Moon. Its products will remain available in grocery stores and convenience stores. New York State has a bustling film, television, and theater production industry, but lags behind other regions when it comes to video games. It plans to increase tax credits to help spur more local development on the video gaming industry. Plans for the village of Balsan Spa's expansive tannery commons have been scaled back, but neighbors of the proposed 168-unit apartment complex are still raising concerns. One concern is that the four-story building will shade nearby homes and reduce the scenic view from the nearby fitness trail. While nearby school districts are cutting staff or closing buildings due to a decline in the number of students, the Chalmont School District wants to add 12 classrooms to Jefferson Elementary School to accommodate the steady increase in students. On October 15th, local residents will vote on a $54 million capital project.

0: will be joining a federal lawsuit to strike down a New York State law barring law enforcement agencies from working with the U.S. Immigration and Customs Enforcement under the 287G cooperation agreements. The law went into effect on August 25th. Rensselaer County Sheriff's Office has had a 287G agreement since 2018. That agreement allows deputies to identify immigrants in the Rensselaer County Jail and initiate immigration proceedings against them on behalf of ICE. Other 287G agreements allow officers to make immigration-related arrests and or serve and execute warrants on immigrants in their custody. We'll hear more on this in our first story. The former St. Rose campus will be hosting a weekly farmers market starting this Thursday. The market will be open Thursdays from 5 to 8 p.m. through the end of October. Federal lawmakers from New York, including Congressmember Paul Tonko, are calling for more transparency regarding the impending closure of the Veterans Affairs Clinic in Schenectady County. The clinic is due to close on August 28th. Patients would be transferred to clinics in neighboring counties. And that's it for headlines. For those of you just tuning in, you're listening to the Hudson Mohawk Magazine, listener-supported radio that builds community in Troy and the surrounding capital region through broad grassroots participation. Our content is produced by volunteers. To learn how you can contribute, go to mediasanctuary.org, email us at hmm@mediasanctuary.org, or call 518-272-2390. Now for our first story. Rensselaer County held a legislature public forum where residents expressed their concerns over ICE activity. We'll hear from some of those viewpoints and about this Rensselaer County's refusal to disband from the 287G agreement.
1: In May this year, New York State passed the Local Cops, Local Crimes Act, which officially bans local law enforcement from participating in the 287G arrangements or using local resources for civil immigration enforcement, ICE. Rensselaer County Executive Steve McLaughlin and Sheriff Kyle Borgo have publicly refused to comply, calling the state mandate illegal and promising a federal lawsuit to preserve their screening system. New York State Attorney General Letitia James ordered Rensselaer County to terminate its ICE partnership by August 25th. Earlier this month at the Rensselaer County Legislative Public Forum, of the 50-plus residents that attended that forum, many spoke out urging county leadership to follow the law and stop working with ICE. Of all those attending, the community members said they support local law enforcement but do not want county resources used for federal immigration enforcement. At the forum, I was there. My name is Andrea Cunliffe, and I bring you some excerpts from some of the speakers of that evening.
2: Good evening. My name is Frankie, and I'm a resident of Troy and a taxpayer and voter in Rensselaer County. I'm here tonight to express my support for equality under the law and my opposition to lawless-eyed county government. In terms of equality under the law, I'd like to point out that there is virtually no difference between an ordinary person who chooses to break the law and government officials who choose to break the law. It's all illegal activity, no matter who does it. A criminal is a criminal, no matter where they work or how much power they wield. And that logic applies to our county executive and county sheriff as well. Rensselaer County has been instructed in no uncertain terms by the state attorney general to comply with New York State's Local Cops, Local Crimes Act. But our county executive has publicly boasted that Rensselaer County will not comply because he doesn't approve of the new law. But this law is not optional for Rensselaer County or any New York county. All counties are equally bound by it, and it's non-negotiable. Public can't pick and choose which laws to follow. And like it or not, the same goes for law enforcement agencies and elected officials. We're all equal in that regard. Ordinary people and government officials also have equal ability to change laws they don't care for. There are legal and legislative means available to anyone who doesn't like the rules as they're written. It takes work, and it's a slow process. But that's the way our democracy functions. It's how we ensure.

0: ensure fairness for everyone. I urge you to communicate these basic concepts to our county administration and reacquaint them with the principles of democracy and equality under the law. Regarding lawlessness inside county government, I call your attention to the fact that our county executive, a man who campaigns heavily on law and order and regularly assures the public that he's tough on crime, has now openly declared his intent to become a lawbreaker himself. He claims that refusing to comply with the Local Cops, Local Crimes Act will keep the public safe, which is an ironic statement when his own violation of the law will likely put Rensselaer County at risk of expensive litigation, diversion of county resources, reputational harm, and other potential fallout from his unlawful actions. So who is looking out for our county's interests and protecting the people of Rensselaer County from lawbreakers inside our own government? Thankfully, the state attorney general has taken steps to address this situation, but what about local checks and balances? In my opinion, this legislative body should be publicly repudiating this administration's unlawful behavior and demanding immediate corrective action. Our county executive may believe he's an infallible patriarch straight out of Father Knows Best, but our county isn't a fictional 1950s TV show. Rensselaer County is a real-life, modern community governed by real-life state and local laws that must be followed. And I respectfully ask for your help in preserving that law and order inside and outside the halls of county government. Thank you so much for your time.
1: Next up, we have Clinton Curtis, a citizen, who'd like to express why he believes Rensselaer County should not cooperate with ICE.
2: Why do we want our law enforcement to be associated with ICE? Since 2013, 152 detainees have died in ICE detentions. Since 2025 to April of this year, 52 have died. We've had American citizens practicing their right to free speech, number one in the Constitution, number two in the Constitution, ready to bear arms. What happened to that gentleman? He was thrown on the ground, and he was shot 8 to 10 times in his back. Kids, last year, trick-or-treating. You shot a minister in the head with pepper balls. Just recently, an ICE agent came out, shot at people point-blank range, put them into the hospital. Pepper balls. Why? Because they could. They have gone rogue, and nobody's done about it, but Rensselaer County still wants to embrace them. Just last month, a Catholic nun from Nigeria, walking down the street in Texas, going to church, ICE yanked her off the street, detained her for 8 hours. Why was she released? Because there was an uproar by the Democrats and Republicans. They dragged people off the streets. They don't even know who they're going after. It's not about what's right or wrong, but it's about power. Power does not corrupt men. Fools, however, if they get into a position of power, corrupt power. George Bernard Shaw. I think that's what's happening right now. Your morality, it's not there. Your humanity, it's not there. All that is important is power. Thank you very much.
3: My name is Susan Patnod. I am a retired civil legal services attorney who spent the bulk of my career representing survivors of domestic violence in the family and Supreme Courts, some of whom were immigrants. When I was actively practicing, I was able to reasonably assure victims that they did not have to fear immigration authorities being called into court. That is no longer the case, when the perception and reality is that local law enforcement are now deputized ICE agents. The likely result is abusers being able to continue their abuse without consequence or accountability. Immigrants are more afraid than ever to engage with law enforcement out of concerns that they or their families will be caught up in ICE's net, regardless of their innocence or even their immigration status. It is naive to believe that someone's innocence or even legitimate immigration status will protect people when there are many stories to the contrary. Finally, as the county legislature, you have the power of the purse. Therefore, if nothing else, I urge you to recognize that time spent by deputies working and training under 287G agreements is time spent away from other law enforcement duties within our communities, both on the streets and in the jail. Federal government does not compensate counties operating under 287G agreements for this time, which means the taxpayers are paying for law enforcement services we are not receiving. Thank you for your time.
4: William Gilbert, Springwood. ICE used to make me think about hockey and being careful walking in the wintertime. And it also had to do something to do with customs enforcement. I knew that there were people that went out and they took care of criminals that were out there who happened to be immigrants. But now, it's indiscriminate. They're just picking people off the street because of the way they look. It is disgusting. And I totally support our local law enforcement. I'm proud that my taxes go to the sheriff's department, my local police. They're doing a great job, and I don't like them being distracted doing federal law enforcement. I would much rather have them patrolling our streets and looking after our kids and pets and neighbors. So I leave you with that. Please, when you hear the word ICE, think about what it's doing to our people. Thank you.
5: The people of Rensselaer County deserve law enforcement that earns trust, not fear. They deserve leaders who respect the law, even when they disagree with it. And they deserve a county government that understands public safety depends on every resident feeling safe enough to call 911, report a crime, or testify in court without fear. This is a defining moment. Rensselaer County can choose to continue defending a partnership that divides our community, or they can choose to comply with state law, restore public trust, and reaffirm that local law enforcement exists to serve everyone who lives here. I urge you to end the partnership with ICE and put the safety, trust, and well-being of our entire community first. Thank you.
1: This has been Andrea Kunla for the Hudson Mohawk Magazine.
6: Those were recordings from the Rensselaer County Legislature Public Forum, where residents expressed their concerns over the 287G agreement and the local ICE activity. Next, Mark Dunley has a film preview for us, The Sludge War. Sewage sludge, which is ubiquitously contaminated with PFAS or forever chemicals and other hazardous industrial chemicals and pharmaceuticals, and may also contain disease-causing viruses, bacteria, and fungi, is what is in our communities.
7: We're joined by Galassia Gorsetto, and she is the, producer, editor of a new documentary called The Sludge War, which will be showing here in the Capital District at the Spectrum on Wednesday, August 26th. And showing is at 6 p.m. So Galassia, may you tell us a little about, what's the movie about and why did you, decide to do it?
8: Yeah, 5 years ago, I moved into a community in California that I thought was safe. It looked safe. But then I found out that a toxic substance had been spread all over my community, and I was completely taken aback and shocked to find that out. It's definitely a crazy experience when you don't feel safe in your own home. And so the community members started telling me about what was going on. I thought it was a local issue, found out this was happening nationwide. And that's what started the 5-year journey into making this film.
7: And so this film has been at the Spectrum, who should come see it? What are some of the things they'll learn?
8: Yeah, so the subject matter really affects all of us. It affects the safety of our homes. It affects our gardens, our schools, our food supply. So I feel like everybody should come see it because it's, you know, it really is that widespread.
7: So one of the problems, you know, that occur, you know, why wouldn't you want to, you know, I know one of our local towns, I think maybe the town of Bethlehem, has passed at least a moratorium on the spreading of sewage sludge on farm fields. But what are some of the problems that these things create?
8: Yeah, actually, Albany has passed a moratorium. But let me tell you a bit about what the substance is, because I think that's really important. So it's a mixture of industrial, hospital, and human waste, all concentrated together. So all of that pollution, those toxic chemicals, get spread on farmland, on school fields, on athletic fields, by homes. They even sell it to us at the local garden stores as organic compost, and people aren't told what it is because there's no labeling requirements. And so it really has thousands of toxic chemicals in it, and it affects people's health. So it's really important for people to know about it, and it's incredible that Albany has passed a moratorium and taken action on this.
7: Have other communities, you know, around the country take similar steps? And is there anything being pending or discussed at the state level on this? And yeah. I assume EPA is not good on it at this point.
8: Absolutely. Maine became the first state in U.S. history to ban the practice, which was huge. A lot of their farmers lost their farms that had been in their families for generations, for 100 years, and people got sick and found out their land was contaminated, their water was contaminated. So Maine really took that huge step of banning it in the state. And the state of New York is trying to pass, legislators are trying to pass a five-year moratorium on the issue. So that's still, you know, trying to be pushed. And so that's also, I really admire that. And yeah, that's why I'm here in New York, because I feel like a lot of communities are trying to fight it. Towns have passed local bans. And so that's really important.
7: Is there a particular group that invited you in to speak here or present in the Capital District? And I assume you're going to be at the show, and there's going to be a panel discussion after the movie?
8: Yeah, there's going to be a Q&A. You know, wherever I go, I reach out to communities and ask if they want to collaborate on screenings. Doug LaGrange invited me, and we've been partnering with him and with the county officials to bring this to the community. And there will be people who were affected by sludge speaking as well. So, yeah, I hope people can make it.
7: And what has been the reaction so far and the other events you've done, you know, that people have attended? And has that prompted any, you know, additional follow-up local organizing?
8: The reactions have been pretty incredible. A lot of people feel like they didn't know about this, and they're glad that they now have that information to make informed choices. And that's one of the reasons I made this film, is I want everyone to have a choice to know, like, what are you bringing into your home? Because landscapers can bring it in to your garden, or you can bring it in not knowing what it is. And I feel like everyone just deserves to have a choice when it comes to their health and their safety. So, yeah.
7: So what can individual consumers do to try to protect themselves? You know, when you go into stores, the things you should check for?
8: Yeah, absolutely. The first is knowing about the issue. The government, I mean, internal memos show they intentionally hid it from the public. And they don't want people to know about it, because it's a way to get rid of our toxic waste in a really cheap way, just by rebranding it as fertilizer. But there is a lot of ways to protect yourself in going into the store. Like, don't buy something that says like compost in the ingredients, because you don't know like what is going into that compost. So like, really check the ingredients when you buy a bag. And there's companies that sell bags and say like, we are sludge free, we don't put this in the ingredients. Organic food also is not supposed to be grown in sludge, But there are exceptions to that where a farmer could be organic, but the land that they purchased was previously farmed with like sludge. And so then they realized that later that it was contaminated. But there are a lot of ways that you can protect yourself. And the first thing is like knowing about the issue.
7: So I assume that in the movie you have a couple of stories or incidences which sort of highlight the problems. Can you share a few of those?
8: Yeah, I went to 10 different states. I interviewed farmers, communities that are currently living with this, and some communities where they dump the sludge right next to their homes and they can't even go outside and breathe fresh air. Like they have to like stay indoors and they have just no quality of life. And they're kind of left to suffer the consequences because the EPA and our government are promoting this as safe disposal. And so when the government says that it's approved, it's hard to stop it, right? Because it's legal. And so I interviewed a lot of families that lost their homes completely. It was like their dream homes. In Maine, for example, a lot of families bought homes and they, you know, this couple was going to have a wedding and it was like their first home and they worked so hard, to get their first home just to find out that the water they were drinking was contaminated with PFAS and that their whole land was poisoned essentially. And so really the film tells the stories of these families and what they've been through. And you know, it's not right to put our toxic waste and kind of like pass that problem on to our farmers and pass that problem on to people. Yeah.
7: Well, you mentioned PFAS. Are there other particular, you know, chemicals in these sewer sludge that we should be concerned about? And we only have about a minute left. So also, people want more information. How best can they get it, both about the issue and about your film?
8: Definitely. There are a lot more chemicals in sludge than PFAS. And what makes sludge really dangerous is the combination. When those chemicals all interact with each other, that creates even more toxic chemicals and combinations that we don't even know about. I mean, you have thousands of industries, you know, dumping waste down the sewers and all those chemicals get concentrated in the sludge.
7: And if people want more information, is there a website they can check out?
8: Sludgewar.com. Yeah, and the trailer is up there as well.
7: Okay. Any closing remarks?
8: Come see the film on Wednesday, and there'll be more screenings around New York, and then we're going to go to a bunch of other states. So you can see that all on the website.
7: And this will be at the Spectrum at 6 p.m., and we've been talking with Galasia Corsetto, and this is Mark Dunley for the Hudson Mohawk Magazine.
6: That link, you can also find it in the description to this story on our website. The Sludge War will be playing on Wednesday, August 26th from 6 to 8:30 p.m. at the Spectrum Theater in Albany. 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This program comes from the Sanctuary for Independent Media in Troy, New York. Next up, roaming labor correspondent Willie Terry was at the Albany Underground Railroad Education Center for the Summer Youth Projects presentation. In this part two of the segment, Willie interviewed Coach Bree Hassel, who about the Youth Mural Shed Project.
9: Now you talked about the politics of
10: it. Sure. Yeah. No, I mean, it is political, right?
9: You know what I'm saying? You talked about the when you talking, you talk about the Black Lives Matter.
10: Sure. I mean, that's the insight that we received about this mural, was that it was made in 2020 during that movement.
9: Right. Now, a lot of artists, but in particular, I'm talking about Black artists.
10: Sure.
9: You know, we don't do things just to do things. We do things because for the sake of struggle.
10: Yeah, sure.
9: So do your artists kind of, I mean, do you see art speaking to struggle rather than just an art thing?
10: Just expression, expression for the sake of expression. Uh-huh. Yeah, no, I think that's a great question. I think art doesn't necessarily have to be one or the other. It can just be, right? Art is a platform for people to express multiple things, and struggles just happens to be one of them. But also joy is another one, right? And as Black people, we have chosen to tap into our joy, right, when it comes to the arts, whether that's writing, whether that's painting, whether that's music, insert all the arts here. Like, we have chosen to express ourselves in a multiple of mediums, but struggle is a part of how we, like, there's no rhythm without the blues. You know, struggle is a part of the story.
9: Right.
10: But that doesn't mean that it has to be eliminated or that it has to be, you know, kind of like swept under the rug, if you will, just because it's not pretty. Mm-hmm. No, we need to acknowledge both, you know, or all the full spectrum of the human, of the Black human experience, I mean. Mm-hmm. Yeah.
9: You're right. Now, I'm sad to say that I don't know hardly any Black artists. You know, I'm going to have a...
10: Sure, no, go off, yeah.
9: So, do you tell me some historical artists that is in the Black community?
10: In my mind, that's a good question. Right now, I'm kind of like, I'm hot and tired. So
9: they are.
10: No, there are plenty. And yeah. I, you know, the first one I thought of was Basquiat, right? Mm-hmm. But like, everybody knows him. And, you know, I think that once an artist passes, there's a capitalization of that artist that happens, or that artist starts to get monetized in a way that they never were monetized before because they're not accessible. Sorry. But, you know, because he's no longer with us, I think he's now become like kind of like played out. Mm-hmm. But before, you know, he is still one of the best. Other Black artists, I'm trying to think. I know there are plenty. I see the pieces in my mind. Right. I see it in my mind, and I can't.
9: But that's a good history too.
10: But yeah, no, it's so important to know who stood there before you.
9: Right.
10: In
9: now, how do Africa play into this? Did you look at, you know, any African art and say, hey, okay.
10: That's something I'm still, to be honest, the piece over here on the side still feels not finished, to be honest. But I think because we only had a certain amount of time, I think there's only so much that we could do.
9: Right.
10: But I definitely knew that they wanted to preserve the globe on the original image. So I'm going to show it to you, or maybe I'll put it on this video. But the original photo had a globe on it, but I felt like it was too small. Mm-hmm. And another one of my teens felt like it was too small. And I said, okay, fine, let's do it. And I'm like, who is this mural messaging to? And they acknowledged that it was messaging to potentially Black youth, potentially Black families, et cetera, or Black and brown families, you know? And I said, okay, well, what if we have it Africa facing and not North America facing? And they were like, yeah, like, I mean, that will drive the point home. And I'm like, exactly. So it was a collective, it required discussion, but we went back to, well, who is this for? Yeah. So being able to look at the globe, see that it's Africa in the background, I believe having messaging that's positive for people is what's going to help activate people, to help people become active members of their community, to help people think critically about what they're doing. So then we do have people who are neighborhood watching, or maybe so that we do have, you know, better polished experiences for neighbors, community members, et cetera, et cetera.
9: Mm-hmm. Yeah. And there's some big murals down North Pearl.
10: Yeah.
9: I don't know if you've seen those.
10: Yeah.
9: Behind the, I think Alice Green, Alice Moore.
10: Yeah.
9: And I wish they had it, you know, on the street so everybody could see it.
10: Because it's kind of faced inward.
9: Right.
10: Yeah, but, no, I see what you're saying, but it's still gorgeous, isn't it?
9: Yeah, and it tells a story.
10: Yeah, you know, isn't it? Yeah.
9: And my last question, what I wanted to ask you, for youth, you know, kids who thinking about getting into, you know, art work or being an artist,
10: mm-hmm.
9: you know, and what message would you say to them to kind of see that this is something that they should think about.
11: Okay.
9: We're messing with your gift to them.
10: Yeah.
9: They're just thinking about it. That's
10: a great question. That's a great question. If I was talking to teens who wanted to go into the art industry, to be an artist and to do it, I would say, honestly, take no prisoners. Take no prisoners. Honestly, go out there, introduce yourself. Do not stop until you get to where you have to go, okay? Find the mentors you need to find. Ask them. Make it alluring. Make the offer alluring so that they may be your mentor. But, like, honestly, don't take no for an answer. Right? Sure, be flexible, but don't be too flexible. Be, you know, be real about what you want and stay true to that.
9: And you don't have to go to college. I mean, you can.
10: It's an option. But listen, I didn't go to, I'm sure you were trying to get me to talk about that a little bit earlier, but I didn't go to school for college. I mean, I didn't go to college for art in particular. Yeah, I didn't go to school for art. And I think that was probably for the best. I was a social work major. So I learned a lot about the structures of America. I learned a lot about how does SNAP work? How does food stamps work for low-income communities? I learned a lot about power dynamics, things of that nature that informs the work that I do right now. So, I mean, the artistic expression and the artistic skill and the artistic opportunities came after I had the foundations of being a social worker.
9: Right.
10: Yeah.
9: Yeah. All right, we'll end it there.
10: Thank you so much. You. Oh, you're the best.
6: That was Willie Terry at the Underground Railroad Center in Albany, talking about the summer youth projects. There he was speaking with Coach Bree Hassel, artist, entrepreneur, and summer youth facilitator as part of the Youth Mural Shed project. And next, we have our Albany Comedy Corner. So I'm going to pass it over to Tyler Artis. Welcome. Hi.
12: All right. Thank you, Senna. As I said, how's it going, Hudson Mohawk listeners? This is the Albany Comedy Corner. I am your host, Tyler Artis. And here today, we have the very funny Albany Comedy Zone. I think he came in second last year at the Capital Region Funniest, Jay Connolly.
13: Hello. Yep. Thanks for reminding me about second place.
12: No problem. All right. You know, just have to put that out there, you know. No, but we're to, you know, talk about, which I think he had a late night show at Lark Tavern called,
13: Lark Street Live.
12: Lark Street Live, I'm sorry. At the very famous Lark Street, a very notorious place where everybody goes there to get a little, you know, have a little drinks, you could say. But now we're bringing a late night entertainment there. Well, yeah. A different kind of late night entertainment there.
13: Yeah, it's going to be interesting. There's already an open mic night there at 7 o'clock on Sundays. And I was talking with one of the bartenders that we know, Max. And I was saying, hey, you know, how late are you here? Because, you know, this room is it's an awesome room in the back. It's like a lounge kind of room. And, you know, I checked with him and he's like, yeah, I'm here till 10 or 11 o'clock anyway. And so I asked the owner if I could, like, do a thing there. And when I asked him, I had no idea what I was going to do. But then as I, you know, thought about it, I'm like, I want to do like a talk show. Because I grew up loving The Tonight Show and Conan O'Brien, Letterman, everything from Arsenio Hall, Leno, all of it. And I just thought it would be a fun thing to try to do. And we have a great cast of people around to kind of make that happen.
12: Oh, yeah. So that would be a good vibe to especially have. Especially because, you know, especially if you don't know about Lark Tavern, it's pretty much like the go-to spot for all the comedy in general. So that would be like a good spot, too. And also, if any of those two, you have like experience too, like hosting. I mean, it's not like a game show, like really like a late night, because you know they're like the match game. You were like kind of, you know, I think you were like the head of.
13: Yeah, I did.
12: Like,
13: I put together a match game a few times. That was like almost 2 years now, and then I did like a "Are You Smarter Than a Stoner?" game show.
12: Yeah.
13: Like that was like 6 months ago. And I like doing that stuff. I'm a TV kid. Like, I grew up with the TV and Game Show Network, and I watched old game shows on, you know, when I was a kid. And I don't know. I just like that vibe of a late night talk show.
12: Especially because you said, like, you know, especially all of us in the scene, all of us have a very different vibe. We're all, you know, very different.
13: Right. Well, there's a lot of interesting people in our community that, like, we can bring on. And I'm also interested in bringing on, like, people that aren't necessarily like comics, you know, people that maybe own businesses in Albany have community projects, things like that too. I'm definitely interested in having a wide milieu, I guess, of people on it.
12: Yeah. So basically too, is this thing going to be like, are you guys going to like film?
13: Yeah. I'm going to be filming the whole thing. I'm learning how to edit on the fly kind of. So, but I think I'm all right at it so far. So from what I've gotten like sample footage just hanging out at Lark Street, trying to figure it out. And, I'm kind of going to learn how as I go. I don't think the show will be amazing until like the fifth or 10th show, but there's going to be growing pains, but we're going to be having fun. It's not going to be like weird if something like we'll make jokes out of it if something goes weird or whatever. It's not like it's not super serious. I don't want people to think that like it's like, you know, Hollywood.
12: Yeah, it's not like Bill Maher essentially.
13: Right. Yeah. We're not like everybody needs to be quiet for that. We're not going to be doing any of that. Like it's like, I want everybody that comes to have fun. But yeah, it's going to be every Sunday night at 8:30, and then there's also an open mic on the same night at 7:00. So if anybody's interested in doing that, that's going to be part of the night as well.
12: No, but yeah, I actually like the idea too. You bring like, especially like other, you know, people aside just comedians, you know, because I feel that's a good, you know, I feel like that's really good, like to branch out like that.
13: Like, because I'm trying to, this week we're going to have I'll give you the guests. The guests are my friend and fellow comedian. I know he's been on here, Mike Burnett. Right. And Craig, who's one of the other hosts here. Yeah. Our musical guest is going to be Colin McCarthy. I basically put out a feelers to find some people that might be interested in doing it, and he responded. So
12: that's nice.
13: I'm going to have him come and play a few songs at the end of the night. And I want it to be like kind of like a party I'm filming, I guess, for lack of a better term.
12: No, I get it. Yeah. I mean, yeah. But it's very nice. You find, because that's always a thing. Because like, I know my of course the dream before pretty much now is, I mean, pretty much over now. It's all podcasts, but it was go on a late night talk show,
13: right?
12: Of course, But yeah.
13: And I think I'll do that too. Yeah. I think I'm going to try to like alternate between musical guests and let somebody do a 5-minute, stand up set.
12: So very like old school, like Carson.
13: Yeah. Yeah. Right. Exactly. I want it to be as close as I can get it to probably the first 5 years of Conan O'Brien. Having fun. They weren't too worried. I mean, the old joke with like Conan O'Brien was like, we could do anything because no one watched it. And like that's how they found out where they were, you know what I mean? Yeah. Or how good they were getting, or how they found their show voice was through being able to do whatever they want. And the executives aren't paying attention at midnight. At 12:30.
12: Yeah. That's the best, because you just, especially like, what you're doing, there's not going to have any, too many ears, not ears, but like 90 people.
13: If 20 people show up to watch and 100 people watch on YouTube, I'll be pretty happy.
12: That's pretty, especially like how, on where you're starting at, it's pretty much a good, I would take that every time.
13: I mean, we do comedy shows, comedy shows where like so it'd be like, how many people were at your show? And you're like, 17. You're like, it's pretty good. So you're not, and even if I am doing it without an audience, I would love everyone to, if they would like to go, but like, even if they're not, I still will be filming it for YouTube. Mm-hmm. So like, there will be another way to watch it, and all the socials and stuff will be at Lark Street Live. So, but yeah, if you want to check it out, that's where you'll find it.
12: No, but yeah. So I don't know, this is on my ADHD brain, so I also have a fidget toy here too. So I'm like, yeah, if I know, but I don't know if I missed it. But yeah, what was like your whole like inspiration? Like, what's like your main like late night host?
13: It would be Conan.
12: Conan, okay,
13: yeah. Conan, because like I was a little kid and I remember watching Johnny Carson, but it was like the last few years of him doing it, and then Leno took over. And then I always watched Leno with my grandmother and stuff. Like my grandmother would, I think my grandmother watched Carson since, the 60s. And then I started watching Leno with her. And then as I got a little bit older, I found Conan, because Conan was the weird one.
12: Yeah.
13: And Letterman too. But like Conan was the was the one where we were like, I was like, oh, this is for me.
12: Yeah, that's
13: like,
12: our...
13: Leno wasn't for me. Leno was for my parents.
12: Yeah.
13: He was still funny, but he wasn't for me. Conan was for a 14, 13-year-old that was looking for something weird to watch that was still mainstream.
12: Yeah, because I know you're like, you know, take out 10 years older, because I think you probably watched him when you did the late night, and I watched him. He was on TBS. And to me, Conan, like, even like even if late night was a little thing, I would like Conan would be the only one. I'd like I would go
13: right.
12: And I would go on Conan.
13: Like, but even like Arsenio Hall, I watched. You know, and like Magic Johnson had a show for a second. Like,
12: I did not know that.
13: It didn't last very long. Chevy Chase had a late had a talk show that was not good. But there were all of these. There was a time where like they were the most popular thing.
12: Yeah.
13: And that's how you got discovered. If you were a comedian, if you were a band, sometimes if you were an actor, like you were in one movie and you got on The Tonight Show, and that's how people found out who you were, because there was no internet. You weren't Googling who's the main character in blah, blah, blah. You know, you had to find out when they went on a talk show.
12: Yeah, you just you either watch either Letterman or Jay Leno and be like, oh, that's what that is. That's Brad Pitt, you know?
13: Right. And I always loved, like, and Caleb White is going to be like my sidekick slash music guy slash voiceover guy. I don't know. He's going to be, he's doing more than he thought he was doing.
12: Okay. I'll say, so you say he's like your Andy Richter or your,
13: or
12: Roots.
13: My Max Weinberg or whatever. Yes. Like he's going to be Andy Richter, Max Weinberg, probably bowled into one.
12: I feel like Caleb could give a pretty good sidekick energy on late.
13: Every time we talk, I have like another little additive thing I give him to do, and I'm like, is this okay? He's like, yeah, it's fine. I'm like, okay, I'm not giving you too much.
12: Because I was also thinking too, because I remember when you brought it up to me, I was like, is this gonna be like a Eric, because I have like Eric Andre thing, like,
13: I mean, that's a thing too. I mean, I'm not gonna be pranking people, but like, but yes, like it's going to be a, you know, we have a stage and we're gonna have a couch, and I kind of made a set out of what I had lying around as far as like furniture. And I bought a foldable coffee table, so it looks a little nicer on stage.
12: Fancy,
13: And shout out to Chris Pratt, not the actor, but
12: I was about to say,
13: No, not that guy. I'm not a fan of Chris Pratt, but the other Chris Pratt that I'm talking about is the owner of Lark Street. He likes to help people. He puts music on. He puts comedy shows on. We have two open mics a week there. Like, you know, I really appreciate him for being open to things.
12: Big shout out. Chris has been very helpful in the scene here. So, yeah, big shout out for Chris. No, but see, so that was talk about Lark Street Live there. So, Jay, want to give, you know, any other stuff you want to talk about it?
13: It's going to be fun. I hope people will enjoy it. I'm going to make it, you know, with love. I'm not making it to make money. I'm making it because I want to do something.
12: All right. That is Jay Conley. You're talking about Lark Street. I'm sorry.
13: Lark Street Live.
12: Lark Street Live. I am your host, Tyler Artis. Thank you, guys. And going right back to you, Senna.
6: Thank you. Thank you. What a pleasure to have you back in the studio. Thank you, Tyler. And we finish out the show with Tom Francis's highlights of three local poets, Brad Kwan, Copeland, Grip, and S.L. Maurice.
11: It was a beautiful early fall evening in Troy when poets and writers gathered at the fish market for a special evening of poetry and spoken word. Local poet photographer Dan Wilcox hosted the Poetic License Poetry Reading and Open Mic, welcoming some of the writers whose work inspired the art lining the walls of the North Central Troy art space. While not in the exhibit themselves, poets Brad Kwan Copeland, Grip, and S.L. Maurice took part in the open mic portion of the night and were warmly received by the audience. First up to the mic is a relatively new poet to the local open mic community, Brad Kwan Copeland, who read two poems, Phantom Vision, from his new book, Rebirth, and Blood of Tender Flame. The next poet is Slam Euphoria's very own Grip. They share two pieces, Azanam and Still Sleep. And finally, the great S.L. Maurice stepped up to the mic with two poems of his own, Vibrant Sounds, Colors, and Motion, the title poem from his new book, followed by Spins on Change.
14: I like to read two pieces from my forthcoming chapbook, Rebirth. It's not my second open mic. I'm really glad I found this place. It's really cool. The first piece is titled Phantom Vision. I'm a weathered corpse, imprisoned in phantom vision, drifting through the thick of thoughtless nothing, in an endorheic basin of murmured mumbling, where wailing winds echo the ruins of once sworn truth. Phosphine faces flash in brash, convulsive thundering. This presence of light unveils the absence of life, where inspiration lies dormant. My ego is the master. The id lives to torment. I'm its servant of disaster. Bleeding blares seep beneath the flesh, skittering across taut tendons, igniting impulses set to ruin good intentions. Blurred by a false voice of virtue, a bird enters hell once it's caged. Without inkling of its waning hymn, a cascading thread, unyielding, enraged. Parched for approval, its purpose rasped through the pen. But once nothing was left, its point dwindled thin, and it drew its final breath. Thank you. And this one is titled Blood of Tender Flame. Living as an irregular shape, straining to contort my essence. I bend, I break, yet no matter the effort, I'll never bloom within this rigid scape. A land stirred in arid greed, where the selfish course and love's immured. Leeches coil in the muck, drawn to the blood of tender flame. They gleefully feast and relentlessly drain, gouging senseless gain from sullen remains. A rabid savage seeks nothing deep, just glittering spoils, rotted where nothing's grown. Where plunder trumps kinship, a world spins in unrest, where peace diffuses like a ghost to a core unknown.
15: All right, our next reader up is Grip.
16: Hi, y'all. I am here primarily as an emissary from Slam Euphoria. We just got back from a regional. We are the only slam in the capital region. First and third Fridays, please come see us. I think I'm going to do like one of my actual poems, then one really, really short one. So this is called Ezanon. Ezanon was lazy, but he was a loudmouth, so wasn't nobody surprised when one day they beat him so bad he fell asleep and didn't wake up. His mama and his sisters carry him out to lay him in the field and close his eyes. They pour all the water that was left in the jug over him because his mama say he gotta be bathed when he meet God now. I wasn't there to see it. But his older sister, she said the water make his skin look bright again. Like it could still catch the glow of the sun, like how he looked alive. The next morning they go out to pray over the body and it's a sprout grown from the left eye. Just a little sprout, like a plant, a baby. The jug was empty, but one of the girls go down to the river and fill a pot. Next couple days, they water it, and sure enough, it grows into a tree. Faster than anybody thought, too. As thick as an old sycamore in a week. That was the end of the winter before this one. They've been loving on that tree ever since. They sat underneath it to read in the summer. They raked up the leaves in the fall. His mama started calling the tree Ezanon. Say it's got his soul in it. Say the water from the jug made him holy. Say he found a new way to live. None of us think much of it, to be honest. Just her missing her baby. Then these men come by and say they need the wood for their carriage. They say mama don't own the field and what's out there is for anybody's take. And they come one night and cut the tree down. I guess the answer to your question is, I don't know. I don't know if Ezanon was in the tree. I don't know if the water from the jug was holy. I don't know if the men were wrong to cut him down. But that woman crying, I guess if she believe it, it feel like murder to her. Okay, and then the second one is titled Still Sleep. America stole your indigeneity. Oh, yeah.
15: S.L. Maurice.
17: Before I get sick of them, I'm going to do gonna be doing some selections from my poetry collection, Vibrant Sounds, Colors, and Motion. I was going to do the title poem and then the follow-up poem, Spins on Change. 1994, the year I was born, a split from the middle of the living room from basement to attic started to form. A couple years later, it fell in half. Clambering from the fissure were F's, bats, and asps. Skittering about the wreckage they basked in midsummer rain, I got headaches years after. My skull was a conch, pulsing with migraine and orchestral overtone. I emerged into the world from the infinitesimal possibilities of non-existence, into flux, reverberation, vibrant sounds and colors and motion. A gray cat slinks along the windowsill of my early memory, purrs and rubs her neck on the water pipes. On one half, old pictures gleaned in dreams, stacks of newspapers and books on herbal medicine and holistic remedies. On the other hand, a kitchen full of home improvement projects, hands strained to stay steady. A half dozen televisions, a plant in a grape garden with vines growing from them in their fullest definition. A brook ran through the basement, cold, running into the Hudson, the Mohawk, out to the Homeric wine dark, let loose like long sighs after divine laughter ceases. Moments of primary experience, but ripples across the waters of an otherwise acquiescent indifference. The sublime wines are grapes grown from infinitely forested vines harvested by finite instants in time. The poem, as the slightest fluttering of a moth, landing with finality upon specified moment placement and thought, catching everything of flickering bulbs light touches first. Poem. I used to set quarters spinning when younger, wavering on the coffee table. I cut my hand at the edge to catch the quarters before they fell, experimenting the heads or tails nature of chance as the last spinning quarter stilled on the corner of the coffee table and landed heads up. Who would I be to once again conjure the noble-mindedness of an arrowhead cutting through the winds of overthought? Would I cease to be? Would it be dying or something else entirely? So many times, the moon has spun on the tabletop of the pitch black sky since. The thumbnail of a crescent moon has always stopped the full moon from falling out of orbit. What would it be like when the night sky tore down the center like carbon paper and I could see what was on the other side? Staring at the coffee table, contemplating the colors of voidless void, I've spent many years anticipating all the spins and swivels of change, all the mystery held in stories without definitive endings and whole spans of family history confined to a poem, only to find it may remain the same night sky it's always been, the same narrative passed on for generations with only slight change, if any, at all. Poem.
6: That was a piece from Tom Francis, who brings us weekly looks into the archive of poets and other storytellers from the region. 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Maurice. And if you're interested in hearing more from Tom Francis and the local poets and other storytellers, you can visit mediasanctuary.org. And that is our show. We hope you've enjoyed this episode of the Hudson Mohawk Magazine. I'm Sina Bazila Hickey. I want to thank all the brilliant volunteers who made today's episode possible. Thank you so much to Mark Dunley, who produced a segment and did headlines. Andrea Cunliffe produced our news story. Willie Terry, a two-part series. Tyler Artis, part of the comedy series. And Tom Francis, bringing us that poetry. Hudson Mohawk Magazine is a program of Sanctuary Radio out of the Sanctuary for Independent Media. 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
3: Hello and welcome to the Hudson Mohawk Magazine, broadcasting from the Sanctuary for Independent Media on the unceded homelands of the Mohican people in Troy, New York. I'm Sina Bazila-Hickey, and today on the Hudson Mohawk Magazine, first, Andrea Cunliffe covers the Rensselaer County Legislature Public Forum about the public's viewpoints on local ICE, that's Immigration and Customs Enforcement Activity, and Rensselaer County's refusal to abide by the New York State law to disband any 287G agreements. Then Mark Dunley previews The Sludge War, a film coming to Spectrum Theater about PFAS, or forever chemicals, and other hazardous industrial chemical and pharmaceuticals, which are in our communities. Later on, Willie Terry interviews Coach Bree Hassel, an artist, entrepreneur, and summer youth facilitator for the Underground Railroad Education Center, about the Youth Mural Shed Project. After that, Tyler Artis interviews comedian Jay Connolly for this week's Comedian Spotlight. And finally, Tom Francis highlights three local poets, Brad Quan Copeland, Grip, and S.L. Maurice. But first, here are the headlines. Following years of financial troubles, the Cookie Factory has closed its retail storefronts on Congress Street in Hudson and in Half Moon. Its products will remain available in grocery stores and convenience stores. New York State has a bustling film, television, and theater production industry, but lags behind other regions when it comes to video games. It plans to increase tax credits to help spur more local development on the video gaming industry. Plans for the Village of Balsan Spa's expansive tannery commons have been scaled back, but neighbors of the proposed 168-unit apartment complex are still raising concerns. One concern is that the four-story building will shade nearby homes and reduce the scenic view from the nearby fitness trail. While nearby school districts are cutting staff or closing buildings due to a decline in the number of students, the Chalmont School District wants to add 12 classrooms to Jefferson Elementary School to accommodate the steady increase in students. On October 15th, local residents will vote on a $54 million capital project, though construction would not finish until August of 2030. Ontario Premier Doug Ford has threatened to cut off electricity to the U.S., including New York, amid the intensified trade war launched by the Trump administration. During Trump's initial trade war, Ontario has imposed a 25% surcharge on the electricity it exported to the U.S. Erie Canalway National Heritage Corridor is calling for entries for its annual Erie Canalway Photo Contest. Entries must be submitted by August 28th. Rensselaer County will be joining a federal lawsuit to strike down a New York State law barring law enforcement agencies from working with the U.S. Immigration and Customs Enforcement under the 287G cooperation agreements. The law went into effect on August 25th. Rensselaer County Sheriff's Office has had a 287G agreement since 2018. That agreement allows deputies to identify immigrants in the Rensselaer County Jail and initiate immigration proceedings against them on behalf of ICE. Other 287G agreements allow officers to make immigration-related arrests and/or serve and execute warrants on immigrants in their custody. We'll hear more on this in our first story.

0: mediasanctuary.org, email us at hmm@mediasanctuary.org, or call 518-272-2390. Now for our first story. Rensselaer County held a legislature public forum where residents expressed their concerns over ICE activity. We'll hear from some of those viewpoints and about New York, about this Rensselaer County's refusal to disband from the 287G agreement.
1: In May this year, New York State passed the Local Cops, Local Crimes Act, which officially bans local law enforcement from participating in the 287G arrangements or using local resources for civil immigration enforcement, ICE. Rensselaer County Executive Steve McLaughlin and Sheriff Kyle Borgo have publicly refused to comply, calling the state mandate illegal and promising a federal lawsuit to preserve their screening system. New York State Attorney General Letitia James ordered Rensselaer County to terminate its ICE partnership by August 25th. Earlier this month at the Rensselaer County Legislative Public Forum, of the 50-plus residents that attended that forum, many spoke out urging county leadership to follow the law and stop working with ICE. Of all those attending, the community members said they support local law enforcement but do not want county resources used for federal immigration enforcement. At the forum, I was there. My name is Andrea Cunliffe, and I bring you some excerpts from some of the speakers of that evening.
2: Good evening. My name is Frankie, and I'm a resident of Troy and a taxpayer and voter in Rensselaer County. I'm here tonight to express my support for equality under the law and my opposition to all inside county government. In terms of equality under the law, I'd like to point out that there is virtually no difference between an ordinary person who chooses to break the law and government officials who choose to break the law. It's all illegal activity, no matter who does it. A criminal is a criminal, no matter where they work or how much power they wield. And that logic applies to our county executive and county sheriff as well. Rensselaer County has been instructed in no uncertain terms by the state attorney general to comply with New York State's Local Cops, Local Crimes Act. But our county executive has publicly boasted that Rensselaer County will not comply because he doesn't approve of the new law. But this law is not optional for Rensselaer County or any New York county. All counties are equally bound by it, and it's non-negotiable. The public can't pick and choose which laws to follow. And like it or not, the same goes for law enforcement agencies and elected officials. We're all equal in that regard. Ordinary people and government officials also have equal ability to change laws they don't care for. There are legal and legislative means available to anyone who doesn't like the rules as they're written. It takes work, and it's a slow process, but that's the way our democracy functions. It's how we ensure fairness for everyone. I urge you to communicate these basic concepts to our county administration and reacquaint them with the principles of democracy and equality under the law. Regarding lawlessness inside county government, I call your attention to the fact that our county executive, a man who campaigns heavily on law and order and regularly assures the public that he's tough on crime, has now openly declared his intent to become a lawbreaker himself. He claims that refusing to comply with the Local Cops, Local Crimes Act will keep the public safe, which is an ironic statement when his own violation of the law will likely put Rensselaer County at risk of expensive litigation, diversion of county resources, reputational harm, and other potential fallout from his unlawful actions. So who is looking out for our county's interests and protecting the people of Rensselaer County from lawbreakers inside our own government? Thankfully, the state attorney general has taken steps to address this situation, but what about local checks and balances? In my opinion, this legislative body should be publicly repudiating this administration's unlawful behavior and demanding immediate corrective action. Our county executive may believe he's an

0: fallible patriarch straight out of Father Knows Best, but our county isn't a fictional 1950s TV show. Rensselaer County is a real-life, modern community governed by real-life state and local laws that must be followed. And I respectfully ask for your help in preserving that law and order inside and outside the halls of county government. Thank you so much for your time.
1: Next up, we have Clinton Curtis, a citizen, who'd like to express why he believes Rensselaer County should not cooperate with ICE.
2: Why do we want our law enforcement to be associated with ICE? Since 2013, 152 detainees have died in ICE detentions. Since 2025 to April of this year, 52 have died. We've had American citizens practicing their right to free speech, number one in the Constitution, number two in the Constitution, ready to bear arms. What happened to that gentleman? He was thrown on the ground, and he was shot 8 to 10 times in his back. Kids, last year, trick-or-treating. We shot a minister in the head with pepper balls. Just recently, an ICE agent came out, shot of people point blank range, put them into the hospital, pepper balls. Why? Because I could. They have gone rogue, and nobody's done about it, but Rensselaer County still wants to embrace them. Just last month, a Catholic nun from Nigeria, walking down the street in Texas, going to church, ICE yanked her off the street, detained her for 8 hours. Why was she released? Because there was an uproar by Democrats and Republicans. They drag people off the streets. They don't even know who they're going after. It's not about what's right or wrong, but it's about power. Power does not corrupt men. Fools, however, if they get into a position of power, corrupt power. George Bernard Shaw. I think that's what's happening right now. Your morality, it's not there. Your humanity, it's not there. All that is important is power. Thank you very much.
3: My name is Susan Patnod. I am a retired civil legal services attorney who spent the bulk of my career representing survivors of domestic violence in the family and Supreme Courts, some of whom were immigrants. When I was actively practicing, I was able to reasonably assure victims that they did not have to fear immigration authorities being called into court. That is no longer the case, when the perception and reality is that local law enforcement are now deputized ICE agents. The likely result is abusers being able to continue their abuse without consequence or accountability. Immigrants are more afraid than ever to engage with law enforcement out of concerns that they or their families will be caught up in ICE's net, regardless of their innocence or even their immigration status. It is naive to believe that someone's innocence or even legitimate immigration status will protect people when there are many stories to the contrary. Finally, as the county legislature, you have the power of the purse. Therefore, if nothing else, I urge you to recognize that time spent by deputies working and training under 287G agreements is time spent away from other law enforcement duties within our communities, both on the streets and in the jail. Federal government does not compensate counties operating under 287G agreements for this time, which means the taxpayers are paying for law enforcement services we are not receiving. Thank you for your time.
4: William Gilbert, Supreme Court. ICE used to make me think about hockey and being careful walking time. And it also had to do something to do with customs enforcement. I knew that there were people that went out and they took care of criminals that were out there who happened to be immigrants. But now it's indiscriminate. They're just picking people off the street because of the way they look. It is disgusting. And I totally enforce, support our local law enforcement. I'm proud that my taxes go to the sheriff's department, my local police. They're doing a great job. and I don't like them being distracted doing federal law enforcement. I would much rather have them patrolling our streets and looking after our kids and pets and neighbors. So I leave you with that. Please, when you hear the word ICE, think about what it's doing to our people. Thank you.
5: The people of Rensselaer County deserve law enforcement that earns trust, not fear. They deserve leaders who respect the law, even when they disagree with it. And they deserve a county government that understands public safety depends on every resident feeling safe enough to call 911, report a crime, or testify in court without fear. This is a defining moment. Rensselaer County can choose to continue defending a partnership that divides our community, or they can choose to comply with state law, restore public trust, and reaffirm that local law enforcement exists to serve everyone who lives here. I urge you to end the partnership with ICE and put the safety, trust, and well-being of our entire community first. Thank you.
1: This has been Andrea Kunla for the Hudson Mohawk Magazine.
6: Those were recordings from the Rensselaer County Legislature Public Forum, where residents expressed their concerns over the 287G agreement and the local ICE activity. Next, Mark Dunley has a film preview for us, The Sludge War. Sewage sludge, which is ubiquitously contaminated with PFAS or forever chemicals and other hazardous industrial chemicals and pharmaceuticals, and may also contain disease-causing viruses, bacteria, and fungi, is what is in our communities.
7: We're joined by Galassia Gorsetto, and she is the, producer, editor of a new documentary called The Sludge War, which will be taken, showing here in the Capital District at the Spectrum on Wednesday, August 26th, and showing is at 6 p.m. So Galassia, may you tell us a little bit about, what's the movie about and why did you, decide to do it?
8: Yeah, 5 years ago, I moved into a community in California that I thought was safe. It looked safe. But then I found out that a toxic substance had been spread all over my community, and I was completely taken aback and shocked to find that out. It's definitely a crazy experience when you don't feel safe in your own home. And so the community members started telling me about what was going on. I thought it was a local issue, found out this was happening nationwide. And that's what started the 5-year journey into making this film.
7: And so this film is at the Spectrum. Who should come see it? What are some of the things they'll learn?
8: Yeah, so the subject matter really affects all of us. It affects the safety of our homes. It affects our gardens, our schools, our food supply. So I feel like everybody should come see it because it's, it really is that widespread.
7: So one of the problems, that occur, why wouldn't you want to, I know one of our local towns, I think maybe the town of Bethlehem, has passed at least a moratorium on the spreading of sewage sludge on farm fields. But what are some of the problems that these things create?
8: Yeah, actually, Albany has passed a moratorium. But let me tell you a bit about what the substance is, because I think that's really important. So it's a mixture of industrial, hospital, and human waste, all concentrated together. So all of that pollution, those toxic chemicals, get spread on farmland, on school fields, on athletic fields, by homes. They even sell it to us at the local garden stores as organic compost, and people aren't told what it is, because there's no labeling requirements. And so it really has thousands of toxic chemicals in it, and it affects people's health. So it's really important for people to know about it. And it's incredible that Albany has passed a moratorium and taken action on this.
7: Have other communities, you know, around the country take similar steps? And is there anything being pending or discussed at the state level on this? And I assume EPA is not good on it at this point.
8: Absolutely. Maine became the first state in U.S. history to ban the practice, which was huge. A lot of their farmers lost their farms that had been in their families for generations, for 100 years. And people got sick and found out their land was contaminated, their water was contaminated. So Maine really took that huge step of banning it in the state. And the state of New York is trying to pass, well, legislators are trying to pass a five-year moratorium on the issue. So that's still, you know, trying to be pushed. And so that's also, I really admire that. And yeah, that's why I'm here in New York, because I feel like a lot of communities are trying to fight it. Towns have passed local bans. And so that's really important.
7: Is there a particular group that invited you in to speak here in the, or present in the Capital District? And I assume you're going to be with the show, and there's going to be a panel discussion after the movie?
8: Yeah, there's going to be a Q&A. You know, wherever I go, I reach out to communities and ask if they want to collaborate on screenings. Doug LaGrange invited me, and we've been partnering with him and with the county officials to bring this to the community. And there will be people who were affected by sludge speaking as well. So, yeah, I hope people can make it.
7: And what has been the reaction so far and the other events you've done, you know, that people have attended? And has that prompted any, you know, additional follow-up local organizing?
8: The audience, the reactions have been pretty incredible. A lot of people feel like they didn't know about this, and they're glad that they now have that information to make informed choices. And that's one of the reasons I made this film, is I want everyone to have a choice to know, like, what are you bringing into your home? Because landscapers can bring it in to your garden, or you can bring it in not knowing what it is. And I feel like everyone just deserves to have a choice when it comes to their health and their safety. So, yeah.
7: So what can individual consumers do to try to protect themselves? You know, when you go into the stores, the things you should check for? Or...
8: Yeah, absolutely. The first is knowing about the issue. The government, I mean, internal memos show they intentionally hid it from the public. And they don't want people to know about it, because it's a way to get rid of our toxic waste in a really cheap way, just by rebranding it as fertilizer. But there's a lot of ways to protect yourself in going into the store. Like, don't buy something that says like compost in the ingredients, because you don't know like what is going into that compost. So like really check the ingredients when you buy a bag. And there's companies that sell bags and say like, we are sludge free, we don't put this in the ingredients. Organic food also is not supposed to be grown in sludge, but there are exceptions to that, where a farmer could be organic, but the land that they purchased was previously farmed with like sludge, and so then they realized that later that it was contaminated. But there are a lot of ways that you can protect yourself, and the first thing is like knowing about the issue.
7: So I assume that in the movie you have a couple of stories or incidences which sort of highlight the problems. Can you share a few of those?
8: Yeah, I went to 10 different states. I interviewed farmers, communities that are currently living with this, and some communities where they dump the sludge right next to their homes, and they can't even go outside and breathe fresh air. Like, they have to like stay indoors, and they have just no quality of life, and they're kind of left to suffer the consequences, because the EPA and our government are promoting this as safe disposal. And so when the government says that it's approved, it's hard to stop it, right? Because it's legal. And so I interviewed a lot of families that lost their homes completely. It was like their dream homes. In Maine, for example, A lot of families bought homes, and they, you know, this couple was going to have a wedding, and it was like their first home, and they worked so hard to get their first home, just to find out that the water they were drinking was contaminated with PFAS, and that their whole land was poisoned, essentially. And so really the film tells the stories of these families and what they've been through. And, you know, it's not right to put our toxic waste and kind of like pass that problem on to our farmers and pass that problem on to people. Yeah.
7: Well, you mentioned PFAS. Are there other particular, you know, chemicals in these sewer sludge that we should be concerned about? And we only have about a minute left, so also people want more information. How best can they get it, both about the issue and about your film?
8: Definitely. There are a lot more chemicals in sludge than PFAS. And what makes sludge really dangerous is the combination. When those chemicals all interact with each other, that creates even more toxic chemicals and combinations that we don't even know about. I mean, you have thousands of industries, you know, dumping waste down the sewers, and all those chemicals get concentrated in the sludge.
7: And if people want more information, is there a website they can check out?
8: Sludgewar.com. Yeah, and the trailer is up there as well.
7: Okay. Any closing remarks?
8: Come see the film on Wednesday, and there'll be more screenings around New York, and then we're going to go to a bunch of other states. So you can see that all on the website.
7: And this will be at the Spectrum at 6 p.m., and we've been talking with Galasia Corsetto, and this is Mark Dunley for the Hudson Mohawk Magazine.
6: That link, you can also find it in the description to this story on our website. The Sludge War will be playing on Wednesday, August 26th from 6 to 8:30 p.m. at the Spectrum Theater in Albany. 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This program comes from the Sanctuary for Independent Media in Troy, New York. Next up, roaming labor correspondent Willie Terry was at the Albany Underground Railroad Education Center for the Summer Youth Projects presentation. In this part two of the segment, Willie interviewed Coach Bree Hassel, who about the Youth Mural Shed Project.
9: You talked about the politics of it.
10: Sure. It is political, right?
9: You know what I'm saying? You talked about the politics when you talking, you talk about the Black Lives Matter.
10: Sure. I mean, that's the insight that we received about this mural, was that it was made in 2020 during that movement.
9: Right. Now, a lot of artists, but in particular, I'm talking about Black artists.
10: Sure.
9: You know, we don't do things just to do something. We do things because for the sake of struggle.
10: Yeah, sure.
9: So do your artists do you see art speaking to struggle rather than just an art thing?
10: Just expression. Yeah, just expression for the sake of expression. Uh-huh. Yeah, no, I think that's a great question. I think art doesn't necessarily have to be one or the other. Mm-hmm. It can just be, right? Art is a platform for people to express multiple things, and struggles just happens to be one of them, but also joy is another one, right? And as Black people, we have chosen to tap into our joy, right, when it comes to the arts, whether that's writing, whether that's painting, whether that's music, insert all the arts here. Like, we have chosen to express ourselves in a multiple of mediums, but struggle is a part of how we, like, there's no rhythm without the blues, you know? Struggle is a part of the story.
9: Right.
10: But that doesn't mean that it has to be eliminated, or that it has to be, you know, kind of like swept under the rug, if you will, just because it's not pretty. Mm-hmm. No, we need to acknowledge both, you know? Or all the full spectrum of the human, of the Black human experience, I mean. Mm-hmm. Yeah.
9: Right. Now, I'm sad to say that I don't know how any black artists. You know, I'm gonna have a.
10: Sure, no, go off. Yeah.
9: So, can you tell me some historical artists that in the black community?
10: In my mind, that's a good question. Right now, I'm kind of like, I'm hot inside. So
9: I know there are.
10: No, there are plenty. And right. The first one I thought of was Basquiat, right? Mm-hmm. But, like, everybody knows him. And, you know, I think that once an artist passes, there's a capitalization of that artist that happens, or that artist starts to get monetized in a way that they never were monetized before because they're not accessible. Sorry. Mm-hmm. But, you know, because he's no longer with us, I think he's now become like kind of like played out. Mm-hmm. But before, you know, he is still one of the best. Other black artists, I'm trying to think. I know there are plenty. I see the pieces in my mind. Right. I see it in my mind, and I can't.
9: But that's a good history too.
10: But yeah, no, it's so important to know who stood there before you.
9: Right. How do Africa play into this? Did you look at, you know, any African art and say, hey, okay.
10: That's something I'm still, to be honest, the piece over here on the side still feels not finished, to be honest. But I think because we only had a certain amount of time, I think there's only so much that we could do.
9: Right.
10: But I definitely knew that they wanted to preserve the globe on the original image. So I'm going to show it to you, or maybe I'll put it on this video. But the original photo had a globe on it, but I felt like it was too small. Mm-hmm. And another one of my teens felt like it was too small. And I said, okay, fine, let's do it. And I'm like, who is this mural messaging to? And they acknowledged that it was messaging to potentially black youth, potentially black families, et cetera, or black and brown families, you know? And I said, okay, well, what if we have it Africa facing and not North America facing? And they were like, yeah, like, I mean, that would drive the point home. And I'm like, exactly. So it was a collective, it required discussion, but we went back to, well, who is this for? Yeah. So being able to look at the globe, see that it's Africa in the background, I believe having messaging that's positive for people is what's going to help activate people, to help people become active members of their community, to help people think critically about what they're doing. So then we do have people who are neighborhood watching, or maybe so that we do have, you know, better polished experiences for neighbors, community members, et cetera, et cetera.
9: Mm-hmm. Yeah. And there's some big murals down on North Pearl.
10: Yeah.
9: I don't know if you've seen those.
10: Yeah.
9: One behind the, I think, Alice Green, Alice Moore.
10: Yeah.
9: And I wish they had it, you know, on the street so everybody could see it.
10: Because it's kind of faced inward.
9: Right.
10: Yeah, but I see what you're saying, but it's still gorgeous, isn't it?
9: Yeah, and
10: it
9: tells a story.
10: Yeah, you know, isn't it? Yeah.
9: And my last question, what I wanted to ask you, for youth,
10: yeah,
9: you know, kids who are thinking about getting into, you know, art work or being an artist,
10: mm-hmm,
9: you know, and what message would you say to them to kind of say that this is something that they should think about? What message would you give to them?
10: Yeah,
9: they're just thinking about it.
10: That's a great question. If I was talking to teens, right, who wanted to go into the art industry, to be an artist, and to do it, I would say, honestly, take no prisoners. Take no prisoners. Honestly, go out there, introduce yourself. Do not stop until you get to where you have to go, okay? Find the mentors you need to find. Ask them. Make it alluring. Make the offer alluring so that they may be your mentor. But, like, honestly, don't take no for an answer. Right?
9: Right?
10: Sure, be flexible, but don't be too flexible. Be, you know, be real about what you want and stay true to that.
9: And you don't have to go to college. I mean, you can.
10: It's an option. But listen, I didn't go to, I'm sure you were trying to get me to talk about that a little bit earlier, but I didn't go to school for college. I mean, I didn't go to college for art in particular. Yeah, I didn't go to school for art. And I think that was probably for the best. I was a social work major. So I learned a lot about the structures of America. I learned a lot about how does SNAP work? How does food stamps work for low-income communities? I learned a lot about power dynamics, things of that nature that informs the work that I do right now. So, I mean, the artistic expression and the artistic skill and the artistic opportunities came after I had the foundations of being a social worker.
9: Right.
10: Yeah.
9: Oh, okay. Yeah. All right. Let me end it there.
10: Thank you so much. You. Oh, you're the best.
6: That was Willie Terry at the Underground Railroad Center in Albany, talking about the summer youth projects. There he was speaking with Coach Bree Hassel, artist, entrepreneur, and summer youth facilitator as part of the Youth Mural Shed project. And next, we have our Albany Comedy Corner. So I'm going to pass it over to Tyler Artis. Welcome. Hi.
11: All right. Thank you, Senna. As I said, how's it going, Hudson Hawk listeners? This is the Albany Comedy Corner. I am your host, Tyler Artis. And here today, we have the very funny Albany Comedy Zone. I think he came in second last year at the Capital Region Funniest, Jay Connolly.
12: Hello. Yep. Thanks for reminding me about second place.
11: No problem. All right. You know, just have to put that out there, you know. No, but we're to, you know, talk about, which I think he had a late night show at Lark Tavern called, I'm sorry.
12: Lark Street Live.
11: Lark Street Live. I'm sorry. At the very famous Lark Street, the very notorious place where everybody goes there to get a little, you know, have a little drinks, you could say. But now we're bringing a late night entertainment there. Well, yeah. A different kind of late night entertainment there.
12: Yeah, it's going to be interesting. There was already an open mic night there at 7 o'clock on Sundays, and I was talking with one of the bartenders that we know, Max, and I was saying, hey, you know, how late are you here? Because, you know, this room is it's an awesome room in the back. It's like a lounge kind of room. And, you know, I checked with him and he's like, yeah, I'm here till 10 or 11 o'clock anyway. And so I asked the owner if I could like do a thing there. And when I asked him, I had no idea what I was going to do. But then as I, you know, thought about it, I'm like, I want to do like a talk show. Because I grew up loving The Tonight Show and Conan O'Brien, Letterman, everything from Arsenio Hall, Leno, all of it. And I just thought it'd be a fun thing to try to do. And we have a great cast of people around to kind of make that happen.
11: Oh, yeah. I'd say that'd be a good vibe to basically have. Especially because, you know, especially if you don't know about Lark Tavern, it's pretty much like the go-to spot for Albany comedy in general. So that'd be like a good spot, too. And also, if anyone knows too, you have like experience too, like hosting. I mean, it's not like a game show, like really like a late night, because you know there was like the match game. You were like kind of, you know, like you were like the head of.
12: Yeah, I did.
11: Like, I put together
12: a match game a few times. That was like almost 2 years now, and then I did like a "Are You Smarter Than a Stoner?" game show. Yeah. That was like 6 months ago. And I like doing that stuff. I'm a TV kid. Like I grew up with the TV and Game Show Network, and I watched old game shows on, you know, when I was a kid. And I don't know. I like that vibe of a late night talk show.
11: Especially because you said, like, you know, especially all of us in the scene, all of us have a very different vibe. We're all, you know, very different.
12: Right. Well, there's a lot of interesting people in our community that like we can bring on. And I'm also interested in bringing on like people that aren't necessarily like comics, people that maybe own businesses in Albany have community projects, things like that too. I'm definitely interested in having a wide milieu, I guess, of people on it.
11: Yeah. So basically too, is this thing going to be like, are you guys going to like film?
12: Yeah. I'm going to be filming the whole thing. I'm learning how to edit on the fly, kind of. But I think I'm all right at it so far. So from what I've gotten like sample footage just hanging out at Lark Street, trying to figure it out. And, I'm kind of going to learn how as I go. I don't think the show will be amazing until like the fifth or 10th show, but there's going to be growing pains, but we're going to be having fun. It's not going to be like weird if something like we'll make jokes out of it if something goes weird or whatever. It's not like, it's not super serious. I don't want people to think that like it's like, you know, Hollywood.
11: Yeah, it's not like Bill Maher.
12: Right. We're not like everybody needs to be quiet for that. You know, we're not going to be doing any of that. Like, it's right. I want everybody that comes to have fun. But yeah, it's going to be every Sunday night at 8:30. And then there's also an open mic on the same night at 7 o'clock. So if anybody's interested in doing that, that's going to be part of the night as well.
11: No, but yeah, I actually like the idea too. You bring, like, especially like other, you know, people aside just comedians, you know, because I feel that's a good, you know, I feel like that's really good, like, to branch out like that.
12: Yeah. Like, because I'm trying to, this week we're going to have I'll give you the guests. The guests are my friend and fellow comedian. I know he's been on here, Mike Burnett, and Craig, who's one of the other hosts here. Yeah. Our musical guest is going to be Colin McCarthy. I basically put out a feelers to find some people that might be interested in doing it, and he responded. So
11: that's nice.
12: I'm going to have him come and play a few songs at the end of the night. And I want it to be kind of like a party I'm filming, I guess, for lack of a better term.
11: No, I get it. Yeah. I mean, yeah. But it's very nice if I, you know, because that's always a thing. Because, I know my, of course, the dream before, pretty much now, is, I mean, pretty much over now, it's all podcasts, but it was go on a late night talk show.
12: Right.
11: Of course. So, you know. But
12: And I think I'll do that too. Yeah. I think I'm going to try to alternate between musical guests and let somebody do a 5-minute, you know, stand up set.
11: So very old school, Carson.
12: Yeah, right. Exactly. I want it to be as close as I can get it to probably the first 5 years of Conan O'Brien. Where they were having fun. They weren't too worried. I mean, the old joke with Conan O'Brien was we could do anything because no one watched it. And that's how they found out where they were. You know what I mean?
11: Yeah.
12: Or how good they were getting, or how they found their show voice was through being able to do whatever they want and the executives aren't paying attention at midnight.
11: Oh, yeah.
12: Or, no, you know, at 12:30.
11: Yeah. That's the best. Yeah. Because especially what you're doing, there's not going to have any, too many ears, not ears, but nine people.
12: If 20 people show up to watch and 100 people watch on YouTube, I'll be pretty happy.
11: That's pretty, especially on where you're starting at. That's pretty much a good, I'll take that every time.
12: I mean, we do comedy shows. Comedy shows where how many people were at your show? And you're 17. You're that's pretty good. It just, so you're not, and even if I am doing it without an audience, if I would love everyone to, if they would like to go, but even if they're not, I still will be filming it for YouTube. Mm-hmm. So there will be another way to watch it, and all the socials and stuff will be at Lark Street Live. So, if you want to check it out, that's where, that's where you'll find it.
11: No, but I don't know if you, this is on my ADHD brand. So I also have a fidget toy here too. So I'm I don't know if I missed it, but what was your whole inspiration? What's your main late night host?
12: It would be Conan.
11: Conan? Okay.
12: Yeah. Conan, because I was a little kid and I remember watching Johnny Carson, but it was the last few years of him doing it. And then Leno took over. And then I always watched Leno with my grandmother and stuff. My grandmother watched Carson since, the 60s. And then I started watching Leno with her. And then as I got a little bit older, I found Conan, because Conan was the weird one. And Letterman too. But Conan was the one where I was this is for me.
11: Yeah, that's
12: Leno wasn't for me. Leno was for my parents.
11: Yeah.
12: He was still funny, but he wasn't for me. Conan was for a 14, 13-year-old that was looking for something weird to watch that was still mainstream.
11: Yeah, because I know you're take up 10 years older, because I think you probably watched him when he did the late night, and I watched him. He was on TBS. And to me, Conan, even if late night was a little thing, Conan would be the only one. I would go.
12: Right.
11: And I would go on Conan.
12: Arsenio Hall, Magic Johnson had a show for a second.
11: I did not know that.
12: It didn't last very long. Chevy Chase had a late night, had a talk show that was not good. But there were all of these, there was a time where they were the most popular thing.
11: Yeah.
12: And that's how you got discovered. If you were a comedian, if you were a band, sometimes if you were an actor, you were in one movie and you got on The Tonight Show, and that's how people found out who you were, because there was no internet. You weren't Googling who's the main character in blah, blah, blah. Had to find out when they went on a talk show.
11: You either watch either Letterman or Jay Leno and be like, oh, that's Brad Pitt,
12: Right. And I always loved, like, and Caleb White is going to be, like, my sidekick slash music guy slash voiceover guy. I don't know. He's going to be he's doing more than he thought he was doing.
11: Okay. Yeah. I would say, so you say he's like your Andy Richter or
12: your Roots. My Max Weinberg or whatever. Yes. Yeah. Like, he's going to be Andy Richter and Max Weinberg probably bowled into one.
11: Oh, yeah. I feel like Caleb could give a pretty good psychic energy only. Yeah,
12: every time we talk, I have, like, another little additive thing I give him to do, and I'm like, is this okay? He's like, yeah, it's fine. I'm like, okay. Just make sure I'm not giving you too much.
11: All right, yeah. Because I was also thinking, too, because I remember when you brought it up to me, I was like, is this going to be, like, an Eric Andre? Because I have, like, Eric Andre thing. Like,
12: sure, I mean, that's a thing, too. Yeah, I mean, I'm not going to be pranking people. I know, really, but, like, but yes, like, it's going to be a, you know, we have a stage, and we're going to have a couch, and I kind of made a set out of what I had lying around as far as, like, furniture. Mm-hmm. And I bought a foldable coffee table, so it looks a little nicer on stage.
11: Fancy, huh?
12: Yeah. And shout out to Chris Pratt, not the actor. But
11: I was about to say, what?
12: Yeah. No, not that guy. I'm not a fan of Chris Pratt. But the other Chris Pratt that I'm talking about is the owner of Lark Street. He likes to help people. He puts music on. He puts comedy shows on. We have two open mics a week there. Like, you know, I really appreciate him for being open to things.
11: Yeah. Big shout out. Yeah, Chris has been very helpful in the scene here. So, yeah, big shout out for Chris. No, basically, we got But, yeah, so that was talk about Lark Street Live there. So, Jay, want to give, you know, any other stuff you want to talk about it?
12: It's going to be fun. I hope people will enjoy it. I'm going to make it, you know, with love. I'm not making it to make money. I'm making it because I want to do something.
11: All right. that is Jay Conley. You're talking about Lark Street. I'm saying it one more time. Sorry again. Lark Street Live. I am your host, Tyler Artist. Thank you, guys. And going right back to you, Senna.
6: Thank you. What a pleasure to have you back in the studio. Thank you, Tyler. And we finish out the show with Tom Francis's highlights of three local poets, Brad Kwan, Copeland, Grip, and S.L. Maurice.
13: It was a beautiful early fall evening in Troy when poets and writers gathered at the fish market for a special evening of poetry and spoken word. Local poet and photographer Dan Wilcox hosted the poetic license poetry reading and open mic, welcoming some of the writers whose work inspired the art lining the walls of the North Central Troy art space. While not in the exhibit themselves, poets Brad Kwan Copeland, Grip, and S.L. Maurice took part in the open mic portion of the night and were warmly received by the audience. First up to the mic is a relatively new poet to the local open mic community, Brad Kwan Copeland, who read two poems, Phantom Vision, from his new book, Rebirth, and Blood of Tender Flame. The next poet is Slam Euphoria's very own Grip. They shared two pieces, Azanam and Still Sleep. And finally, the great S.L. Maurice stepped up to the mic with two poems of his own, Vibrant Sounds, Colors, and Motion, the title poem from his new book, followed by Spins on Change.
14: I like to read two pieces from my forthcoming chapbook, Rebirth. It's not my second open mic. I'm really glad I found this place. It's really cool. The first piece is titled Phantom Vision. I'm a weathered corpse imprisoned in phantom vision, drifting through the thick of thoughtless nothing, in an endorheic basin of murmured mumbling, where wailing winds echo the ruins of once sworn truths. Phosphine faces flash in brash, convulsive thundering. This presence of light unveils the absence of life, where inspiration lies dormant. My ego is the master. The id lives to torment. I'm its servant of disaster. Bleeding blares seep beneath the flesh, skittering across taut tendons, igniting impulses set to ruin good intentions. Blurred by a false voice of virtue, a bird enters hell once it's caged. Without inkling of its waning hymn, a cascading thread, unyielding, enraged. Parched for approval, its purpose rasped through the pen. But once nothing was left, its point dwindled thin, and it drew its final breath. Thank you. And this one is titled Blood of Tender Flame. Living as an irregular shape, straining to contort my essence. I bend, I break, yet no matter the effort, I'll never bloom within this rigid scape. A land stirred in arid greed, where the selfish course and loves immured. Leeches coil in the muck, drawn to the blood of tender flame. They gleefully feast and relentlessly drain, gouging senseless gain from sullen remains. A rabid savage seeks nothing deep, just glittering spoils, rotted where nothing's grown. Where plunder trumps kinship, a world spins in unrest, where peace diffuses like a ghost to a core unknown.
15: All right, our next reader up is Grip.
16: Hi, y'all. I am here primarily as an emissary from Slam Euphoria. We just got back from a regional. We are the only slam in the capital region. First and third Fridays, please come see us. I think I'm going to do like one of my actual poems, then one really, really short one. So this is called Ezanon. Ezanon was lazy, but he was a loudmouth, so wasn't nobody surprised when one day they beat him so bad he fell asleep and didn't wake up. His mama and his sisters carry him out to lay him in the field and close his eyes. They pour all the water that was left in the jug over him because his mama say he gotta be bathed when he meet God now. I wasn't there to see it. But his older sister, she said the water make his skin look bright again, like it could still catch the glow of the sun, like how he looked alive. The next morning, they go out to pray over the body, and it's a sprout growing from the left eye. Just a little sprout, like a plant, a baby. The jug was empty, but one of the girls go down to the river and fill a pot. Next couple days, they water it, and sure enough, it grows into a tree. Faster than anybody thought, too. As thick as an old sycamore in a week. That was the end of the winter before this one. They've been loving on that tree ever since. They sat underneath it to read in the summer. They raked up the leaves in the fall. His mama started calling the tree Ezanon. Say it's got his soul in it. Say the water from the jug made him holy. Say he found a new way to live. None of us think much of it, to be honest. Just her missing her baby. Then these men come by and say they need the wood for their carriage. They say mama don't own the field and what's out there is for anybody's take. And they come one night and cut the tree down. I guess the answer to your question is, I don't know. I don't know if Ezanon was in the tree. I don't know if the water from the jug was holy. I don't know if the men were wrong to cut him down. But that woman crying, I guess if she believe it, it feel like murder to her. Okay, and then the second one is titled Still Sleep. America stole your indigeneity.
15: S.L. Maurice.
17: Before I get sick of them, gonna be doing some selections from my poetry collection, Vibrant Sounds, Colors, and Motion. I was gonna do the title poem and then the follow-up poem, Spins on Change. 1994, the year I was born, a split from the middle of the living room from basement to attic started to form. A couple years later, it fell in half. Clambering from the fissure were F's, bats, and asps. Skittering about the wreckage they bathed in midsummer rain, I got headaches years after. My skull was a conch, pulsing with migraine and orchestral overtones. I emerged into the world from the infinitesimal possibilities of non-existence, into flux, reverberation, vibrant sounds and colors in motion. A gray cat slinks along the windowsill of my early memory, purrs and rubs her neck on the water pipes. On one half, old pictures gleaned in dreams, stacks of newspapers and books on herbal medicine, holistic remedies. On the other hand, a kitchen full of home improvement projects, hands strained to stay steady. A half dozen televisions, a plant in the grape garden with vines growing from them in their fullest definition. A brook ran through the basement, cold, running into the Hudson, the Mohawk, out to the Homeric wine dark, let loose like long sighs after divine laughter ceases. Moments of primary experience, but ripples across the waters of an otherwise acquiescent indifference. The sublime wines are grapes grown from infinitely forested vines harvested by finite instants in time. The poem is the slightest fluttering of a moth, landing with finality upon specified moment placement and thought, catching everything of flickering bulbs light touches first. Poem. I used to set quarters spinning when younger, wavering on the coffee table. I cut my hand at the edge to catch the quarters before they fell, experimenting the heads or tails nature of chance as the last spinning quarter stilled on the corner of the coffee table and landed heads up. Who would I be to once again conjure the no-mindedness of an arrowhead, cutting through the winds of overthought? Would I cease to be? Would it be dying or something else entirely? So many times, the moon has spun on the tabletop of the pitch black sky since. The thumbnail of a crescent moon has always stopped the full moon from falling out of orbit. What would it be like when the night sky tore down the center like carbon paper and I could see what was on the other side? Staring at the coffee table, contemplating the colors of voidless void, I've spent many years anticipating all the spins and swivels of change, all the mystery held in stories without definitive endings and whole spans of family history confined to a poem, only to find it may remain the same night sky it's always been, the same narrative passed along for generations with only slight change, if any, at all. Poem.
6: That was a piece from Tom Francis, who brings us weekly looks into the archive of poets and other storytellers from the region. In this segment, he highlighted Brad Quan Copeland, Grip, and S.L. Morvrees. And if you're interested in hearing more from Tom Francis and the local poets and other storytellers, you can visit mediasanctuary.org. And that is our show. We hope you've enjoyed this episode of the Hudson Mohawk Magazine. I am Sina Bazila Hickey. I want to thank all the brilliant volunteers who made today's episode possible. Thank you so much to Mark Dunley, who produced a segment and did headlines. Andrea Cunliffe produced our news story. Willie Terry, two-part series. Tyler Artis, part of the comedy series. And Tom Francis, bringing us that poetry. Hudson Mohawk Magazine is a program of Sanctuary Radio out of the Sanctuary for Independent Media. 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

We are the tribe that they cannot see. We live on an industrial reservation. We are the Halusa Nation. We have been called the Indians. We have been called Native American. We have been called hostile. We have been called pagan. We have been called militant. We have been called many names. We are the Halusa Nation. We are the human beings. The callers of names cannot see us, but we can see them. We are the Halusa Nation. Our DNA is of earth and sky. Our DNA is of past and future. We are the Halusa Nation. We are the evolution, the continuation.

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0: put your right foot out, shake it a little, and turn yourself about. Oh, here we go, loopy loo, here we go, loopy light, here we go, loopy loo, all on the sunny side.
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2: Welcome, friends, to another edition of Economic Update, a weekly program devoted to the economic dimensions of our lives and those of our children. I'm your host, Richard Wolff. Our updates today are going to be talking about tariffs and prices and inflation. They're going to be continuing our reporting on what's happening to quote-unquote foreign students. And finally, the development of a serious skilled labor shortage here in the United States, which is becoming urgent, not being talked about a great deal, since the headlines are full of deporting people, so it won't be convenient to our government to tell us that there's a labor shortage while we deport hundreds and thousands of people who are, guess what, laborers. All right, we'll come back to that. And I want to also urge you to stay with us for the second half when Professor Lucas Wilson will join us to talk about white supremacy, its history, its prognosis, its role in the American economic situation today. Okay, I'm going to begin with an announcement that was made by the United States Customs and Border Protection Agency of our government, the ones who police our borders. And they have returned, because they were the ones who collected it, $71 billion to employers who paid Trump's tariffs after they were declared illegal by the United States Supreme Court. When the Supreme Court said that Mr. Trump's tariffs were illegal, violated our laws, they were ordered to be refunded to the employers who paid them. All right, let's now go through this. I'm going to put on my hat as a professional economist. If you are a free enterprise, you are required to pay those tariffs. When the border protection people, the U.S. Customs, who collected them, are ordered to refund the billions to you, being a free enterprise, here's what you are free to do. Thank you to the government. I'm sure they all said thank you. Very grateful to get that money back. But were they required to bring back the prices that they had raised to cover the tariffs? Answer, no. Let me do that again, just so you understand. Free enterprise means you can take the refund, use it to bring your price back down to where it was before you raised it to cover the tariff, but you're not required to do so. And guess what? If you haven't noticed prices being reduced in a dramatic way at the supermarket recently, I'm joking, of course, you've noted them going up further, then you can see the business community has been doing really well. They have the higher prices to cover the tariffs that they didn't have to pay because they got the refund. Wow. They're keeping the refunds. They're not lowering the prices. And this is a way for the government to give to business in America an enormous subsidy. They're giving them back the money that they collected from them, but they already got that money back because they raised the prices of everything they sell, which you all know because you pay them. The profits of the companies have therefore been wonderful. The stock market shows it. It is wonderful, too. You have to remember that the 10% richest people in America own 80% of the shares. And who are those 10%? Well, they're mostly the employers who got the subsidy because they're free in their free enterprise system to pull this game on us. We're not happy with the inflation, but you should understand that the president who tells you he's fighting inflation and the Republican Party who controls the Congress who tells you they're fighting inflation are not only not doing that, they are actively subsidizing the inflation by the way they handle this tariff. When the Supreme Court said you can't do that, you may have thought that was acting in the interest of the American public, but it wasn't. Because the free enterprise system made use of the Supreme Court's decision in ways that are costing you every day in the prices you pay. My second update has to do with international students. In a previous program, I talked about all the things being done by the government under Trump more than anybody else to discourage foreign students from coming to the United States. And now we have the results. The most recent announcement from the government is that we have 24% fewer international students coming to the United States now than before the pandemic hit. The pandemic, of course, impacted all of that. So if we go back to just before the pandemic, we've lost a quarter of the students. One half of them come from India and China. Those two countries alone account for half of all the foreign students. Indian students from India are dispersing to other countries. They're going to European countries, some to Asian countries. The Chinese students are staying at home. They're not coming here anymore in the numbers they once did. And mostly that's because they concentrate in technical fields, and the technical field development in China is as robust, if not more so, than it is here. In plain English, they have jobs at home waiting for them. And they know it. And they're staying at home. They don't feel welcome. Now, why is this an economic matter? Universities and colleges in America have made an enormous portion of their income upon which they depend from foreign students. They are not eligible for scholarship. They have to pay their own way. Either their country does, or some foundation, or their parents, or they themselves have to come up with the money. That's money flowing into the United States economy and particularly into colleges and universities. That money isn't happening anymore, and it explains another statistic, that more than ever before, colleges and universities are dipping into their endowments to cover the cost of running the college and the university. Short term, that works. Long term, it's hobbling higher education, which is clearly a goal of this government.

doing is isolating the American economy. Final update for today. Employers are announcing a labor shortage. There are millions of jobs, they explain, that are not affected by artificial intelligence. In other words, however much AI spreads, these jobs still need to be filled. Therefore, it is a kind of bizarreness to be deporting large numbers of people. There might be a connection between, get ready, deporting hundreds of thousands, which we've been doing, and a labor shortage. It's also very dangerous because people who are deported talk about what happened to them to all the other people in all the other communities they return to. Is that good publicity for the United States? A nice couple of weeks in a detention center separated from your children or your spouse. What a program to make friends and influence people. And here's the final point. The government is suggesting that students change their majors to meet the crisis. Wow. Then you're going to have a generation of young people who gave up whatever it is they loved, what they wanted to study, what entranced them and motivated them in order to have a job when they come out. You know what that's a recipe for? An unhappy human being. Very dangerous advice to give. Clever in the short run, clever maybe to solve a labor shortage, but not a way to go in a society that wants young people to imagine they are, quote unquote, free to learn where their passion takes them, to become skilled at what they already love to do. This is not good for students. It's not good for our economy. It's not clear what it is about, other than this commitment to economic nationalism, to a kind of hysterical America first, no matter how badly you damage this America you claim to love. Well, it's good for the employers. I showed you how that worked with the tariff game that was being played. And it may be good for Americans who have less competition from foreign students graduating from colleges and universities and going home, given all the pressure to do that. But that's not a good solution to the problems of the United States. And it once again underscores the historical meaning of all of this. The United States was once a country that grew big and strong because it welcomed foreigners. It said, we will find a place in school and at work for you to contribute your skill, your brain power, your ingenuity. We're not doing that anymore. And that's not a sign of strength. That's a sign of weakness. Stay with us. We'll be right back with Professor Lucas Wilson. Welcome back, friends, to the second half of today's Economic Update. I am very proud and pleased to bring to the microphone Professor Lucas Wilson. He's a former student of Professor Steve Resnick's and mine, and a founding member of the production team of the quarterly journal Rethinking Marxism. Lucas is currently a Ford Foundation Professor of Economics and Critical Race and Political Economy at Mount Holyoke College in Massachusetts. He also facilitates restorative and transformative justice circles in prisons. So first of all, Lucas, I'm going to take the liberty of calling you Lucas because I've known you so many years. Thank you very much for taking the time to be with us
to talk about a

0: really important topic today.
1: Thank you for having me, man. It's always good to talk with you and always good to see you.
0: I want you to talk with us to let us know a little bit of your accumulated wisdom about a topic that is electric in the United States today, and maybe for much more than today. That's part of what I want to look at with you. It's the topic called white supremacy. For people like me, it is in the air all the time now. It is visible to me, even when it seems not to be to others. And I want your thoughts about it. I have no particular agenda, but I want to hear from you. Do you see it? Is it here? How do you understand that whole idea?
1: I do see it. I feel it. I live it. Its presence, I should say. And I've been doing this for a minute, and it seems that it's kind of like the energy conservation law. It's neither created nor destroyed. It just changes form over time, and history has a lot to do with that. So for me, white supremacy in the current moment is this idea that the color, hair, and bone of the people who are so-called white-skinned, European descended, is a reliable way of kind of assigning the moral and intellectual worth, the dignity of human beings. And then based on that idea of moral and intellectual worth, we then, through some kind of merit rule, allocate access to resources and opportunities in society, right? And so white supremacy is the racialist or racist idea that races exist and that the so-called white race is the superior one, that is, has achieved greater moral and intellectual worth, and therefore has a kind of an obvious privilege when it comes to access to resources and opportunities. I think it has surged. You know, I could take the kind of near-term resurgence that I think is organized around the current president. But I also think that there's a longer story that one can tell, right? And the longer story goes back to the post-war period. With the crisis and eventual kind of undoing or outlawing of Jim Crow rules and regulations in the United States, a new organizing logic was kind of contested. And one that took shape was simply this idea that freed persons about 50 years ago, immigrants today, constitute a threat to the Europe descended or derived way of life. And it must be resisted. It must be opposed. The society that Europe imagines in all of their myths of occupation or arrival in the Americas, right? They want to defend that society because it is their society. It's their way of life. It's their entitlement, right? And, you know, some of them, again, they're, you know, you can go back even farther. There used to be arguments put forward reducing the evidence to natural kind of allocations, right? But for some people, right, the argument's reduced to God's will. But whatever is the case, I think that, yes, white supremacy is surging, and the surge is related to the mobility, again, a couple decades ago, of largely African Americans. But in our time, immigrants, right? It's the immigrants from our southern border who are doing the work that no one else wants to do. I also, you know, I also would say that, you know, not to, I don't want to get in trouble with the anti-blackness essentialists, but I think that, right, Stuart Hall was right that a lot of what we are actually talking about when we talk about white supremacy is the class relations in our society, right? It's about, and that's why when I was kind of laying out some kind of formula as a heuristic, that's why I was, you know, I ended with access to resources and opportunities. I really do think that that's, at the end of the day, what most people care about is their control over, you know, forms of capital.
0: Let me jump in here and ask you a follow-up question to the very things you've just said. Is it reasonable to think that whenever the capitalist system, let me put it out there, whenever the capitalist system runs into trouble, which is quite frequent, it's not so good at reproducing itself as it would like us all to believe. So when it runs into a difficulty, one of its go-to self-protections is to make sure that the working class, its employees, are busy struggling with one another about access, I'm not going to quote Lucas Wilson, access to resources and opportunities, make the struggle be between subgroups of the working class over that access, rather than a unified vision of taking the access away from those who really have it. And I don't want to be crude, but it does smell to me that the resurgence happens very conveniently when some people are really taking it on the chin and you're worried about, you know, if the Republicans have to worry about affordability, excusing the silly language, they're facing a crisis. They know it. And now the resurgence will be the usual response. Can we get that kind of struggle going? Is that reasonable or am I?
1: I think it's reasonable. It's certainly how I see it. At the risk of getting into trouble with anti-blackness essentialists, I think there's very little left, right? Very little that's real, say, about race if we're not talking about how we manage and control workers. So to me, it's reasonable. Yes, there are a lot of people in our society who, you know, who are sadistic and who prefer and derive some sense of self-worth from looking down on groups of others. Sure. I was reading, I think it's Wynton Marsalis has a symphony that's about to, he wrote a trumpet concerto that's about to premiere in London, and he recalled a conversation with Kurt Mazur from a few years back. And, you know, Mazur just cautioned him about, like, the Nazis were not a uniquely German form, right? Nazism can happen in lots of different places. It can happen here. And so there are people, yes, there are people who do want to rid society, right, of people of color. And they want to fix women in a kind of subordinate place, and they want to either confine or sequester LGBTQ, right? All of the, right? Yes, that's there. But I think for the most part, the way white supremacy functions in our society is about regulating, dividing, undermining worker power.
0: All right, because we have limited time, which is, this is really important stuff. I need to ask you in the time that we have left, and I know this is difficult, your judgment, is it getting worse? Is it getting better? Do you think this time in this country, a movement can and will arise that will reject and succeed in rejecting that whole business or not?
1: So I don't like to forecast. Let me tell you what my hope is. I hope that what this is the upheaval of transition, right? Arundhati Roy talked about the pandemic as a portal a few years ago. And if she's right, and I'm inclined to think she is, I think that, you know, new social and economic formations are being contested right now. And because of the president we have, the white supremacy and patriarchy, homo and transphobia, those things are more popular. And those who believe in the importance of regulating mobility according to those kinds of differences, right? They've come out of the woodwork. They've come out from underneath the rocks that they've been hiding under. And so it's just noisier. I don't know that it's inevitable where we're headed, but I think it's going to depend. If people turn out and vote and the votes get counted, and if the DSA candidates prevail in some of these swing areas, I think that's going to empower, right? I mean, the neoliberal Democrats are of no use to us, but, right, so more DSA, right? It'll create crisis in the Democratic Party. And that's what I'm kind of looking for is more conflict, more upheaval, so that the conversation gets broader and more voices are included. And maybe we can find a way to actually start talking about class.
0: Lucas Wilson, thank you very, very much for your comments, for your thinking. And I'm going to come back to you in a few months, and I'm going to see whether we were on the right track or maybe not. But your wisdom is clear. If it's ever been true, and if it hasn't been said to you before, as your former teacher, I'm real proud to see where you've taken whatever it is we were able to teach you.
1: Good brother, man.
0: All right. Thank you very much, and have a wonderful day.
1: Thanks, man.
0: And to my audience, as always, I look forward to speaking with you again next week.
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0: And it was like they did the divide and conquer thing. We didn't know about it either. Was my best friend a spy? Was Bunny a spy? Was Helen a spy? Was my lover a spy? Who was going to tell on us? A terrible silence in the Mitsubishi main as every day more of us went up before the summary courts martial.
1: Welcome to This Way Out, the international LGBTQ radio magazine. I'm Brian DeShazer. In the news this week, Russia's crackdown forces the Russian LGBT network to shut down, while England offers new hope to people with drug-resistant HIV. A U.S. federal judge blocks the Trump administration from excluding gender-affirming care from the Affordable Care Act, while Ohio makes it harder for trans people to change gender markers on state IDs. Canada unveils a powerful new monument honoring victims and survivors of the historic LGBT purge. A Flash Rainbow Rewind remembers lesbian purges in the military that leads to the conclusion of Pat Bond's classic tale, Murder in the WAC. So snuggle up, you found This Way Out.
2: I'm Rhett.
3: I'm Tanya Kane Perry.
2: With News Wrap, a summary of some of the news in or affecting LGBTQ communities around the world for the week ending August 22nd, 2026.
3: The Russian LGBT network is shutting down. In a statement on Facebook, the group blamed the extremist label it's been branded with by the government. In their words, the designation has made the previous public format of its work impossible. Any connection to the organization may create additional risk for the people we seek to support and protect. Their social media accounts will also be deleted soon. Russia's Supreme Court banned what it called the international LGBT movement in 2023. The Russian LGBT network was found to be an extremist organization, according to the St. Petersburg City Court this past April. This is just one example of the intensifying anti-LGBTQ plus crackdown across the country since the ruling. Queer venue owners have been thrown in jail. Displaying the rainbow flag or even similarly colorful items can lead to arrests and fines. Eight other LGBTQ groups have been banned in just the past few months after being dubbed extremists, according to Human Rights Watch. Since 2006, the Russian LGBT network has been pivotal in the fight for social acceptance and protection of LGBT rights, offering support and guidance to activist groups, local rights organizations, and professionals working with the LGBT community. Their farewell statement says, "The Russian LGBT network may close, but dignity, solidarity, and people's right to be themselves cannot be destroyed."
2: England's National Health Service is making a new life-saving treatment for multi-drug-resistant HIV available. Following recommendations from the Clinical Priorities Advisory Group, patients who are resistant to other antiretroviral medications can access the drug lenacapavir under the brand name Soonlenca. NHS Scotland has already approved the drug, although the Scottish Medicines Consortium has yet to reach a pricing agreement with the manufacturer. The All Wales Therapeutics and Toxicology Centre rejected lenacapavir based on guidance from the National Institute for Health and Care Excellence, but Wales normally falls in line behind NHS England. Antiretroviral treatments are largely effective at reducing HIV to undetectable viral loads for most patients. However, among England's nearly 100,000 HIV-positive people, hundreds endure a rare mutation of the virus. Lenacapavir's novel approach offers new hope for them. Under the brand name Yeztugo, lenacapavir was approved by the U.S. Food and Drug Administration in 2025 for pre-exposure prophylaxis, or PrEP. It was found to be almost 100% effective at preventing HIV transmission. The drug is administered through a combination of oral and injectable doses. After initial treatment, there is only a biannual maintenance shot. In the coming weeks, the treatment will be offered to reportedly 92 eligible recipients. Over the next 3 years, the treatment is expected to be given to around 300 individuals. Health Minister Baroness Marone said the landmark treatment will totally transform the lives of those living with drug-resistant HIV. The announcement is in tandem with the National Health Service's larger plan to eliminate the spread of HIV in England by 2030. That plan includes an increase in available testing and a national program to provide life-saving care and treatment for HIV. As of this August, lenacapavir is currently available in 10 countries and expected to reach 24 more by the end of 2026.
3: The Trump administration cannot exclude coverage of gender-affirming health care under the Affordable Care Act, according to a U.S. federal judge. Senior U.S. District Judge Nathaniel Gorton of the District of Massachusetts ruled that the Department of Health and Human Services had exceeded its authority in cutting the treatment from the Affordable Care Act, or Obamacare. In 2025, the Centers for Medicare and Medicaid Services aimed to curb enrollment in the programs to reduce federal spending. Its Marketplace Integrity and Affordability final rule reclassified certain gender-affirming care treatments as no longer essential health benefits. As a result, certain insurance plans were barred from covering those procedures. A coalition of 20 states and Pennsylvania Governor Josh Shapiro sued the Trump administration over the rule change. They argued that the revisions were unlawful and would increase premiums and out-of-pocket expenses, not to mention the loss of health insurance altogether for many enrollees. Judge Gorton sided with the state's coalition to strike down the rule on August 14th. He found that the Department of Health and Human Services had unlawfully revised the scope of essential health benefits without submitting a congressionally required report with proper certification. Other marketplace provisions challenged by the coalition's lawsuit continue to be litigated in other venues.
2: Ohioans must now jump through added hoops to change the gender markers on their state IDs and driver's licenses. The Ohio Bureau of Motor Vehicles spokesman Lindsay Borer announced that the form previously used to update gender markers is not compatible with Ohio Revised Code Section 9.05. That law makes it the policy of the state of Ohio to recognize two sexes, male and female. These sexes are not changeable and are grounded in fundamental and incontrovertible reality. Instead of filling out a form provided by the Bureau of Motor Vehicles, individuals are now required to update gender markers on their birth certificates or passports first, then present that to the BMV. Dara Adkinson is executive director of trans equity organization Trans Ohio. They spoke to NBC4, Columbus Local News, about the harms of the new policy.
4: It's a safety issue. You know, you're pulled over for a traffic stop and immediately flagged as potentially having a fraudulent identification on you because your stuff doesn't match who you present as. You know, it's harder to access healthcare, harder to access insurance when your matching ID documents do not correspond to what is the gender designation on file.
2: LGBTQ advocates additionally criticize the lack of a transition period prior to the policy change. Activists are taking quick action to provide support for those in need. Trans Ohio has identified at least 10 county probate courts that will process birth certificate updates for transgender Ohioans. The LGBTQ plus advocacy and legal aid organization, Equality Ohio, is providing free representation for legal name changes and birth certificate gender marker corrections for those at or below the federal poverty line.
3: Two Winnipeg artists have unveiled a new national monument in remembrance of Canada's LGBT purge. Visual artists Shauna Dempsey and Lori Millen won an international competition in 2020 to design the work. Their Thunderhead Monument was introduced in the capital city of Ottawa on August 21st. Dempsey and Millen came up with the idea to have the monument depicting a thunderhead cloud. Millen was inspired to use the imagery as she felt it represented the uplifting effects of community throughout the ongoing fight for queer rights. It's also a direct response to the harm caused by the historic discrimination by the hand of Canada's federal government between the 1950s and 1990s. The LGBT purge was a systematic campaign to identify and expel thousands of queer members of the Canadian Armed Forces, the Royal Canadian Mounted Police, and members of the Federal Public Service. The rolling thunder of that injustice can still be felt today. The monument is a large white column in the shape of a thundercloud. Visitors are able to walk through the hollow, cloud-shaped center to find the interior covered in disco ball mirror tiles. It's described by the artist as a way of honoring the strength and resiliency of Canada's 2SLGBTQ+ community. Dempsey elaborated on her monument's meaning in the Global News.
5: I think it will be, in part, a site of grieving because many people didn't survive. Many lives were lost due to the effects of homophobia and transphobia. But I also think being in that form, that thundercloud, that uplift with all of those disco tiles, I think there will be that same sense of power that Lori talked about, that we are together, we are powerful, look at what we can do together.
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3: News Wrap was written by Jeb Bakke, produced by Lucia Chappell and Brian DeShazer, and brought to you by you.
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3: And I'm Tanya Kane Perry. 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
18: When I went in the service, the thing that got me right off the bat was I couldn't believe how people were treated. I was absolutely, I just couldn't believe it, you know. We used to stand at attention out in the hot sun. It was in Alabama, and I saw women stand there and pass out and fall and crack their heads open, and you're supposed to walk over them, you know.
19: Yeah, for no reason that we could think of.
18: Yeah, I mean, it was just incredible, just the things that happened, or, you know, the pressure in the barracks, you know. And it was like, it was really wrong to be friendly with the women, and it was like, it was made real clear to us that we weren't supposed to even touch each other or get too close to each other, because that was wrong. You'd be up on charges for being a lesbian. And it was just the pressure, you know, of watching your every movement and things like that. And there was a couple in my platoon, and they were gay, and they had to sneak around. But everybody was talking about how they thought that maybe they might be. And if they were, you know, they were going to get really kicked out and harassed. And also, there was, when I was stationed in Fort Leonard Wood, they had a network called the CID, and there were women in our barracks that were CID agents.
10: What does CID stand for?
19: Honor Intelligence Division.
10: Okay.
18: Yeah. And I was in my room one day, and the woman across the hall came in and said, "Hey, Sharon, you better watch out. The CID's after you." I said, "What are you talking about?" I said, "What are they going to get me for, having pictures of women on the wall?" You know, I mean, everybody that I knew that was gay had to be really sneaky and really clever, because they knew that everybody was after them. And they knew what would happen to you, you know, if you got caught, you know. And it was just without having to go through the horrendous thing of when you were caught, the trials and the things that you do to it, just the life in there of trying to survive, you know, is really repressive, really bad.
13: Yeah. What time period were you in the service?
18: I was in 1960-61.
1: Last time on This Way Out, actor-comedian Pat Bond began the story about how she entered the Women's Army Corps towards the end of World War II and found an environment ripe for a budding lesbian.
0: And there were five or six women sitting around waiting to get in. It took me quite some time to figure out that they were indeed women. They were wearing men's suits, men's haircuts. Now, you know, the psychiatrist knew that they were dykes. A two-year-old would have known. Was it always going to be like that? I guess I thought it was.
1: It stayed that way for a while, but Bond's one-woman show soon takes a tragic turn in the conclusion of Murder in the Whack.
0: And my lover and I adopted a kitten. And when we went overseas, we couldn't take it with us, they said. And we couldn't give it away, so I hid it in my ditty bag, of which I have said there were no ditties in it. And we went aboard the ship with the cat. Well, we no sooner got outside the Golden Gate Bridge that we were all violently ill. Have you ever been seasick? Oh, my God. You prayed that you were in the top bunk in those three-layer bunks. Didn't have any Dramamine, no. So one day I was lying there, green, and you literally turn green, vomiting away. And the first sergeant came to me and said, "You're wanted topside in Class A uniform." Class A uniform? Those were winter wools. And they were stiff with vomit. Oh, what idiocy now. So I got into my Class A uniform with a tie. I used to send the tie to the cleaners with a note on it saying, "Do not untie tie." God forbid the other dykes should find out. So I went topside, and there was a huge table with the commanding officer, the executive officers sitting around it, and a cardboard box in the middle of the table with a cat in it. We were being court-martialed for having brought a cat on board the ship. And they called witnesses, the male officers, who were mostly doctors, who had just come from fighting in places like Guadalcanal. And one of them let us use the old operating room for the cat. And they said to him, "Have you seen a cat on board this ship?" And he said, "No." They thought it was hysterical. They told me they even bound the proceedings and sold them later on to the men to show them examples of idiocy in the Women's Army Corps. Well, you know, you had no defense. There was no defense attorney. But I had seen Perry Mason. Oh, if I had only known he was Perry Mason, it would have comforted me a great deal. My lover was sitting there crying, "They're going to take away my stripes. What'll my mother say?" So I said to the first sergeant, "Did you ever give us a direct order not to bring a cat on board this ship?" She said, "No, but you guys knew." And I said, "But did you give us a direct order?" "No." So we got out of it. Whew. But we never saw the kitten again. I think they threw it overboard. Well, and the CO said to me then, "You think you are out of this, but I will be watching you." Her name was Mildred Burgess, an obvious dyke. Well, we got to Yokohama in Japan, and there was a band there to meet us. We thought we were going over to be deprived. A band, a woman's band, wearing men's uniforms, striped on the side, bow ties, the whole thing, playing the Whack marching song. You ever heard the Whack marching song? Well, duty is calling you and me. We have a date with destiny. Ready, the Whack is ready. Their pulse is steady. The world to set free. La di da di da di. Service, we're in it heart and soul. Victory is our only goal. We love our country's honor, and we'll defend it against any foe. We didn't know it was the Colonel Bogey March. We had not seen Bridge and the River Kwai. So they stuck us in trucks and hauled us off to Tokyo, to the Mitsubishi Main, a hotel. Yes, the same folks that made the fighter planes that are now making your cars. Mitsubishi. Well, it was a gorgeous hotel with a beauty shop and a bar and a gift shop and two women to a room. And for every two women there, we had a maid. Can you believe it? And we were told we weren't supposed to do anything because we had to save face. We couldn't carry anything. We couldn't lift anything. The maid did it. Well, my maid came up to my shoulder, and she took one look at me and went, Papa-san. She recognized me. Papa. Oh, I loved her. So I would get behind her when she was lugging my barracks bag and kick it with my foot to try to help. Well, two women to a room. How exciting. I remember one woman came out of her room one morning and said to me, good morning, lover. Would you cry to tone it down a bit so I can get some sleep? And they were taking three bed checks a night. That should have said something to me, too. Yeah. They also had whack night at home, one night a week when men weren't allowed in the building. Now, there were no men in the building anyway. There were five straight women in the company. Maybe. They were wavering. All they needed was a glass of water and a shove. And our band would play Prisoner of Love, you know, alone from night to night you'll find me, too weak to break the chains that bind me. I need no shackles to remind me I'm just a prisoner of love. Well, we would drink and dance and drink and dance. But then things began happening, strange things, like a friend of mine whose name was Helen, Helen Hunt. Try to remember that name with me, for me. It is the name of one of our first lesbian martyrs. Helen came to me and said that they called her in and told her that they knew she was a homosexual. You see, the war was over. I didn't know till years later that that had made the difference. The war was over. They didn't need dykes who could take a bus motor apart and put it back together again blindfolded, did they? We didn't know that. And Helen said they had read her mail. They had pictures of her dancing with a woman, kissing a woman. And that they told her that unless she gave them the name of 10 of her friends, she would be dishonorably discharged. They would tell her parents. And, you know, in that era, they did things like burn your passport. You were no longer a citizen. You couldn't vote. And then one at a time, every woman in that company was called in for what they called a summary courts-martial. One of the women went out and got pregnant. She was so terrified. And it was like they did the divide-and-conquer thing that we didn't know about either. Was my best friend a spy? Was Bunny a spy? Was Helen a spy? Was my lover a spy? Who was going to tell on us? A terrible silence in the Mitsubishi main as every day more of us went up before the summary courts martial. And one day Helen, who was 20 years old, went up to the sixth floor where she lived and jumped out the window. And at 20, she was dead. And they gave her a military funeral with a flag draped over her coffin. And they played taps over her coffin. And the thing that haunts me still is that her parents will never know why their child died. They didn't have tranquilizers, you know, in those days, so they stuffed us full of phenobarbital. And we were finally guarded by six-foot men wearing guns. And all we did, nobody wanted us to go to work. We just sat there and drank and took phenobarbital and cried and drank and took phenobarbital. And finally I went to an officer I trusted, Captain Van, and I said, Captain Van, and I can still feel the winter wool of her uniform when I put my head on her shoulder and see my tears dripping off her Pallas Athene emblem she wore on her collar. I said, Captain Van, they're going to kill us all. I know they are. What have we done? Why? What have we done? Help me. Help us. And the next day she was transferred out. And Captain Saxon and Captain Burgess conducted all those summary court-martials. Gay women turning on other gay women. Terrifying. Worse, worse, worse. Most of the women who went through that that I've talked to since did not have an orgasm until they were 40 years old. I mean, at that age, when you're just discovering your sexuality, to be told that everything you are is rotten, filthy, and dirty does something. Well, then everyone was sent home for formal court-martial proceedings. 450 women came home from Tokyo, Japan, for court-martials. And by then we wanted out. You get to the point where you don't care anymore. And they brought out the milk. Well, we'd been overseas for a year. We hadn't seen this new form of milk. It said homo milk. 450 women said, that's what happened. It's the homo milk. And then finally, it was over, and we were let go. But what was that power grip on the wrist? Like now, it hasn't changed. It's the same. Oh, let the children play. Let them get on talk shows. Let them picket. Let them ask for their rights. Let them have parades. But all we have to do is clamp the power around their wrist. And believe me, that's all they have to do. And they have not changed, and they will not change. And so, at least I can say, Captain Martha Saxon, Captain Mildred Burgess, I indict you for murder in the Women's Army Corps.
1: Actor, comedian, and veteran Pat Bond evaded the Army's prosecutions by marrying a gay male GI in the same predicament. She later said she regretted that choice, but that she did it to protect her lover. Murder in the WAC was recorded by Catherine Davenport of WINGS, the Women's International News Gathering Service, in 1982. Pat Bond died in 1990, leaving behind several performance pieces like Gertie, Gertie, Gertie Stein is Back, Back, Back, and some wise words for the Dykes and their allies to heed.
0: But what was that power grip on the wrist? Like now, it hasn't changed, it's the same. Oh, let the children play. Let them get on talk shows. Let them picket. Let them ask for their rights. Let them have parades. But all we have to do is clamp the power around their wrist. And believe me, that's all they have to do.
1: Thanks for finding This Way Out, brought to you by the nonprofit Overnight Productions. 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Special thanks to Frieda Worden of WINGS, the Women's International News Gathering Service, for Murder in the WAC. You heard music by the 14th Army WAC Band, Gail Belmont of the WAC Band, and Kim Wilson composed and performed our theme music. 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

0: Hello and welcome to the Hudson Mohawk Magazine, broadcasting from the Sanctuary for Independent Media on the unceded homelands of the Mohican people in Troy, New York. I'm Ben O'Green.
1: And I'm Mark Dunley. Today on Hudson Mohawk Magazine, we start off in honor of Black August. We talk to Charles Toohey about the legacy of his late wife, Dr. Alice Green. Then we hear from the wonderful Unity Alliance of Schoharie County about their recent interfaith water prayer. Later on, from our archives, we hear from 9/11 families for a peaceful tomorrow as to why they oppose the United States starting a war with Iran. And finally, we talk about the upcoming community brunch taking place at Freedom Square on Sunday, August 30th. But first, headlines.
0: Tim Walters, the head custodian at Hackett Middle School in Albany, has decided to resign after he was found to have lived at the school for 6 months. He had worked as custodian for 17 years.
1: A civilian geography professor is suing the United States Military Academy at West Point, claiming his rights to free speech and academic freedom were violated when he was fired after 17 years for pushing back on a directive prohibiting him from teaching cadets that humans are major contributors to climate change.
0: The Albany Community Police Review Board voted to table a complaint from John Williamson, a Black member of the Common Council, who accused city police officers of racially profiling him and scaring his teenage grandson during a May 18th traffic stop by touching his gun. Julia Morris, who was assigned to handle the complaint, concurred with the police department's review, which found that Williamson's allegations were unfounded and recommended the complaint be closed. The board, however, will continue to review the case and offered apologies to Williamson, noting that such traffic stops can be intimidating.
1: Troy and the town of Waterford have been awarded state funds for infrastructure projects. Troy's funding will support a new housing development by widening Morrison Avenue to relieve traffic congestion, while Waterford will upgrade the municipal water system along Middletown Road and the Route 4/32 corridor.
0: The Roy McDonald Veterans Fishing Park, along with the Snookkill River, has officially opened in Wilton. McDonald has for decades served as town supervisor and as an assembly member.
1: Albany County leaders said hundreds of county workers may be caught up in a financial fraud case tied to a deferred compensation company, which appears to have shut down its operation. And that's it for headlines. So for our first segment, as part of the observance of Black August, we wanted to highlight the legacy of the late Dr. Alice Green, who was a moving force in criminal and justice issues in the Capital District and statewide, including her successful advocacy to end the death penalty in New York. She died 2 years ago in August 2025. We are joined by her husband, Charles Toohey, himself a prominent Albany-based entrepreneur, philanthropist, and community builder with a long history of advance in housing, equity, education, and renewable energy initiatives. So welcome, Charles.
2: Thank you, Mark. Nice to be here.
1: Well, thank you for joining us. Maybe we start off, can you explain, you know, a little bit about why Alice decided to found the Center for Law and Justice? And what did she see were some of her most important accomplishments with that?
2: The Center for Law and Justice was founded in 1985 as a result of the Jesse Davis shooting, where Albany police entered a mentally ill Black man's apartment because he was creating a disturbance, but he was alone in his apartment. And they chose to break into his apartment from two directions and shot him in cold blood. And then they said that he had been threatened. He had threatening them with a knife. And so that was the initial thing. Many years later, when the police crime scene photographs became public, it turns out that he only had a toy truck and a set of keys in his hand. And so Alice was deeply involved in the court settlement that the initial offer from the city was $12,500. And she suggested to the family that that might be too low. and they finally ended up settling for $450,000. So that was pretty good. And Alice realized that her degrees in criminal justice and master's and PhD were nice, but it was time to get connected to the community. And so that's why she founded the Center for Law and Justice, which is basically education and advocacy for people of color involved in the criminal justice system, all aspects of it.
1: What were some of the changes she was able to get the City of Albany Police Department to do over time? You know, and for instance,
2: she,
1: you know,
2: she went through better with... Yeah, she went through, you know, there's always, down through the years, there's different chiefs, right? And so some chiefs are progressive and some aren't. And so she obviously was instrumental in helping this police, this civilian review board get off the ground. She was also instrumental in hiring a police chief named Steve Krokoff, who is a very progressive guy. And that's when they started the Law Enforcement Diversion Program, better known as LEAD. We all went out to Seattle to watch it in operation in the city of Seattle. Obviously, the chief came with us, and we came back, and the LEAD is still in existence in Albany. And happily, we've come a little bit full circle here because the current chief, Brendan Cox, was a protege of Steve Krokoff. And so he is totally committed to the diversion program. He's a very progressive chief, and we're very lucky that he decided to do this, to come back. He was the chief, and then he came back again to be the chief. So we're happy that we have a working relationship with him.
1: Now, one of the people that Dr. Green, you know, bumped heads with over time was George Pataki, and she used to show up at his participation at the Martin Luther King annual day at the State Plaza. How was her participation, dealt with when she showed up there?
2: Well, I think the whole issue started when Pataki became governor, and he was pro-death penalty. He was trying to, almost like a precursor to Trump, he's trying to cut all these benefit programs that affected people of color. And so it all started with the first Martin Luther King parade when she went up to him at the beginning of the parade and said, I don't think you should be leading this parade because you're pro-death penalty and Martin Luther King wasn't. Well, it was, he asked if she was with the parade and she said, well, yes, I am. But anyway, he had to go to the back of the parade. And so he never forgot the sort of initial humiliation that she gave him. But also, she understood that state-sponsored Martin Luther King days are sometimes just a lot of feel-good things. And so she was always constantly trying to have a people's celebration on Martin Luther King. So there would be the convention center and the usual songs and the speeches from Betsy McGaughey, who she went up to the podium and interrupted her one day because she was the lieutenant governor. And then on another occasion, she and I, she had this idea of having a banner that said no more prisons. And her idea was to sit in the audience and then unfurl the banner and stand up quietly and just stand there. And because

And opening up our evening this evening with something from Salim Washington. A bunch of cats from the Boston area, except for Frank Lacey, who's seen more down in New York these days, playing down at Smalls with his sextet or other groups. But for Curtis Rivers is here in alto saxophone, Waldron Ricks on trumpet, Melanie Dyer did some viola work, Henry Cook on baritone, flute, and alto flute, Joe Bonner at the piano, and Hardy Moore on bass, and Bobby Ward, the drummer. And Salim Washington plays tenor sax and flute, and that was the composition, the title cut from this recording, Love in Exile, which is still in exile, I think, 30 years later. It was 1997, so we're getting on about 30 years, I think, if my math's correct. Love still in exile. We're working on it. I'm Dave Kasner, bringing you the tunes until 10 o'clock this evening here on Jazz Sanctuary. Got a fun show lined up, got a few tributes this evening for some great players from the past years. Charlie Parker's birthday would have been 100 years old this year, and Wayne Shorter, who passed recently, actually would have been 93 this past week, actually a couple of days ago, I think, was his birthday. So we're going to pay tribute to those guys, and also Warren Bernhardt, who passed away about 3 years ago, and there's a special concert coming up down around the Woodstock area, which I'll tell you more about as we get into the show. That's coming up on September 19th, same weekend as Lake George Jazz Weekend. So for the Southern Zone, you guys have something to do. In the Northern Zone, you have something to do. So some great music coming up. Anyway, we're going to start off with something or continue with something from a gentleman named Pat Britt, who is here with some really great cats. The composer and arranger on this is Kent Glenn. I played some of his music last week. Wonderful piano player from L.A., when I played last week was in the mid-70s as well, when he was about 32 years old, but he continued on for many years. This is about the same vintage as that one. On the VJ record label, Pat Britt plays soprano saxophone on this tune, along with Al Hall Jr. on trombone and the great Putter Smith on bass. This is Wild Lily here on WOCLP 105.

That's Bob Moses taking it out of that set from his recording family, put on the Sutra label back in 1980. That was a composition, Portsmouth Figurations. Dave Liebman featured there on tenor, Tira Masahino on the cornet and percussion, and Steve Kuhn at the piano with Steve Swallow on bass, and Bob Moses played drums. Actually got to meet Bob about the same time this came out. He was doing some work with Steve Kuhn on the in the Steve Kuhn Sheila Jordan band. He was up in Saratoga, and we hung out for a little while in between sets. Very interesting cat, Bob Moses, a drummer. And again, that's from his recording family from 1980. And preceding that, we heard a brand new session from Matt Garrity. I know I've played this a couple of times, a couple of different tunes from this over the last few months, but just such a great album. Suits and Scotches, the name of this one on Steeplechase Records. Matt Garrity also plays drums. And Vito DiTirol is here on tenor saxophone, Steve Einerson at the piano, David Ambrosio on the bass. Recorded in February 2025 for Steeplechase Records. Suits and Scotches from Matt Garrity. And we started off this evening's, or this set, I should say, with a recording called Jazz Man. It was my nickname in college, actually. Pat Britt here on tenor saxophone, and a composition of Kent Glenn's called Wild Lily. And Kent Glenn is playing keys on this, along with Putter Smith on the bass. Al Hall Jr. did the trombone work, and Pat Britt was here on soprano saxophone. And Kent Glenn did all the arranging, and the solos were on keys by Kent Glenn. Wild Lily, Final Hollywood Reporter, Music and Record News, the Jazz Man, Pat Britt. I'm Dave Kasner, your host this evening until 10 o'clock, bringing you Jazz Sanctuary. And we have something here from Matt Steckler in his latest recording. This is called Sky Deck. Old Friends Beckoned, New Sounds Reckoned, the name of the crew. Yayoi Ikawa, Lonnie Plaxico, and Tony Lewis join Matt Steckler and his tenor sax and flutes. Check this one out. This is a composition of his called I'd Know It If I Heard It.

0: That's the great Horace Silver from his recording Paris Blues, recorded live at the Olympia Theater in Paris in 1962. Here with Blue Mitchell on trumpet, Junior Cook on tenor sax, Gene Taylor on bass, and Roy Brooks, the drummer. Actually, previously unreleased sessions, but brought out to our ears in 2002 through the Fantasy record label under the Pablo moniker, Horace Silver's Paris Blues. Horace at the piano, of course. His composition, Where You At? Introductions by Norman Grant on this one, and Horace Silver. Gee, actually skipped that. Before that, we heard from, it was from Walt Bolden, from his recording, simply entitled Walt Bolden, self-entitled. Heard the composition Deep in the Hat. Features some other great hitters on this. Wilbur Dyer at the alto saxophone seat, Harold Mayburn on the piano, Virgil Jones on trumpet, Roland Prince, the great, I think he was from Jamaica or Trinidad, guitarist, Roland Prince, and Gene Taylor on the bass, George Coleman on tenor sax, Danny Moore on flugelhorn, Mario Rivera on baritone saxophone, and Arthur Jenkins doing the percussion work on Deep in the Hat. 1978, an Emperor Records release from Walt Bolden. He was on the drum kit. And preceding that, old friends beckon, new sounds reckoned, the group led out by Matt Steckler, and the recording is called Sky Deck. We heard his composition, I'd Know It If I Heard, or Heard It, rather, an April of 2024 recording down in Catskill, New York. You can catch Matt Steckler around the area. Look for that name. Just a wonderful player, great guy. He's here with Yayoi Ikawa on the piano, Lonnie Plaxico on bass, and Tony Lewis on drums. Matt plays saxophones and flutes. And that started us off in that set. We're going to start this next set off with something. Once again, Norman Grant's actually doing the announcing on this one. This is 1955, Jazz at the Philharmonic, Volume 11, sort of a best-of program, put out on a double-album set. Record's been through it a little bit, so bear with the condition of it. But this is the Gene Krupa's quartet, which I think he's going to tell you a little bit about. But just a little precursor for you. Bobby Scott at the piano, who was just an incredible composer, arranger, did so many things. He wrote A Taste of Honey that Herb Alpert and the Tijuana Brass made famous in the early 70s, I believe. So an incredible composer, but you can really hear his style coming through on this one back in 1955 as a young lad, probably around 19, 20 years old. This is Gene Krupa's quartet. And Eddie Hsu is another note I wanted to mention because he can... plays tenor sax, trumpet, and clarinet on this composition, and just plays them all really well. Somebody you probably haven't heard much from, as he was a short-lived player back in the day, but Eddie Hsu with Gene Krupa's quartet here on WOCLP 105.3 FM in Troy, WOS 98.9 in Schenectady, and streaming live online at mediasanctuary.org. Here's Gene Krupa.
1: First on piano, Bobby Scott. Bobby. The bassist with Gene is Whitey Mitchell. And the artist playing the tenor, the trumpet, the alto, and the clarinet behind me is Eddie Hsu. Eddie. I'm always very proud and happy to be able to introduce one of the real giants of jazz. Here he is, Gene Krupa.